0: relaxed. Good. That's what I did. I watched football. I watched sports. I watched, oh my God, I watched the UFC thing all day long. I didn't realize. I kept thinking, well, this is preliminaries to the main fight. Okay, yeah. Here's some more preliminaries to the main fight. Mm-hmm. I've been watching this since like 10 o'clock or 11 o'clock or something. I watched it all the way to like 8 o'clock, whatever the last fight ended. I was just like, it was just really good.
1: Okay.
0: It was a good one. Yeah, never mind. Yeah, so,
1: like,
0: yeah.
1: I'm a, good TV.
0: You know, I don't like all sports, but the ones I do like, I like to watch.
1: Sure.
0: You know, I
1: yeah,
0: enjoy watching that.
1: Guy.
0: I even dig those timber sport things, too. I'd love to bring something here one of these days.
1: Mm-hmm. You know, no.
0: Something timber sport.
1: You know, I love like people who are passionate about sports. And, like, I honestly, like, it's been a first for me. I've been kind of getting into, like, football more.
0: Yeah,
1: like,
0: yeah, good.
1: Yeah, yeah. No, like, my boyfriend up in Washington, he's a huge Seahawks fan.
0: Well, he better be.
1: So I was just like, I could sit down and watch a couple games. I was like, I'm actually kind of getting into this. So, you know, I'm like, I see what all the hype's about.
0: I was just going to say sometimes, well, Beth does the same thing. She'll sit there and watch it with me. She wouldn't be watching it if she was home by herself or whatever. But when she's with me, she watches it and she gets into it.
1: Yeah,
0: like,
1: yeah.
0: Or she gets on her phone and she's covered.
1: Oh, I see. She's like, that's all
0: she
1: right.
0: She can escape. She goes, that's all right. Yeah, yeah. So
1: no,
0: it depends on what
1: like,
0: mood
1: got,
0: she
1: like,
0: is.
1: My Seahawks t-shirt now. And
0: yeah, oh, that's awesome. That's so cool. I love it. You come in with Rich shirt today, you know.
1: Yep.
0: Yeah, that's great.
1: Right? I'm in theater all the time, except when it's game day.
0: That's right. Oh, that's awesome.
1: Sure.
0: Well, hey, we got a lot to talk about. Hope everybody out there had some fun this last weekend and did some stuff. And the weather's been beautiful, so woohoo!
1: Mm-hmm.
0: Yeah, we got to give that credit. And I see it hanging out 10 days forecast. I won't see anything crazy yet.
1: Nice. Mm-hmm.
0: But when it does hit, it's going to hit us good.
1: Oh, yeah. And then we'll get in that cozy, stormy weather and just kick back and enjoy it, too. So, for sure.
0: Mm-hmm. I do. I enjoy it. And, and we need it, that's for sure. But that's always said. But anyways, before we get going, I'd like to thank the Oregon South Coast Fishermen, otherwise known as the Castaways, and Oregon Coast VIP Marketing for sponsoring the Insider Report. And if you'd like to sponsor our show or one of the other fine shows here at KCIW, you just go to kciw.org, and that would be fantastic.
1: Yeah.
0: All right. Hey, well, we do got a music schedule,
1: let's
0: start out with that.
1: Yeah, let's take a look here. Starting with Cisco, playing on the 30th of October over at the Checo Activity Center from 11 a.m. to 1 p.m., and then he's playing Wednesdays and Saturdays over at the Brookings Harbor Farmers Market. He plays from 10 a.m. to 2 p.m. over there.
0: Yep, and Lon Goddard on the 15th, he'll be at the Second Saturday Art Walk, Fallcrest Studios, at 3 p.m. to 6 p.m.
1: Yeah, and then Black GTO playing on the 23rd at World Headquarters 101 from 7 to 10 p.m. And then on the 31st, he'll be playing at Inateca from 7 to 10.
0: Yep, and the Disturbing the Peace will be playing on the 30th at Checo Brewing Company from 6 to 9.
1: And Inateca's got their full lineup here for October. Music there generally just runs from 7 to 10 p.m. On the 9th, they're going to have Metal Night. On the 10th, Jordan Branch. On the 16th, The Way Outs. On the 23rd, The Mighty Steelheads. On the 30th, Black GTO. And on the 31st, they just say they're going to have a Halloween party.
0: Yeah, going to be a big old Halloween party. That's going to be all over the place. We're probably seeing that. Yeah, I was just going to say, that's a
1: Saturday. It's a Saturday this year.
0: Oh, it is a Saturday this year.
1: Yeah.
0: Perfect.
1: Yeah, everything's happening.
0: I didn't even notice that. Yeah, that's great.
1: Mm-hmm.
0: Hey, and Toni Land has got some stuff going on. She's got the Toni Land Trio Unplugged on Saturday, October 17th from 2:30 to 3:30 p.m. This will be at the Brookings Welcome Center inside. This is located at Chrissy Field State Recreation Site. And then Toni Land Band will be playing on the 31st at the Coontai Restaurant from 6 to 8. It's a Halloween party, and costumes are encouraged.
1: Yeah, and then we have some dates here for Troy and Vince playing on the 11th over at Augustino's at 2 o'clock. Then on the 16th, they'll be at the Brookings Elks Lodge at 7 o'clock. And on the 24th, over at the Old Agnes Store in Gold Beach, they're playing music there at 5 p.m.
0: Yep, and then Rogue Strings on the 8th, the Old Agnes Store with Lacey doing a solo from 5 to 7. And on the 10th, they'll be at Arch Rock Tasting Room Gold Beach. 5:30 to 7:30. Then on the 17th, they'll be at Porto Pints South in Crescent City from 7:30 to 9:30. And then on the 22nd, back to Old Agnes Store with Lacey doing a solo from 5 to 7. And if you're out there and you got some music, or you know some music, somebody's schedule or whatever, say, hey, just send it to CaptainCurry541@gmail.com and I will get it on the show for you and also in the paper.
1: For sure. All right. Well, here's some events happening at the Checco Library located in 405 Alder Street in Brookings. Let's start with their weekly events. Mondays at 5:30 p.m., they have a Qigong class. This is free with a licensed instructor.

0: Tuesdays at 10:30 a.m., they've got a weekly story time for young children. And then Wednesdays at 9:30, they have another morning Qigong class. And from 1:30 to 3:30 on Wednesdays, they've got Dungeons & Dragons One-Shot Adventures. This is for kids ages 10 to 16, and it happens in the Annex Conference Room. The space is limited, so they do ask that you register in advance. And then 1:30 to 3:30 p.m., they have an open after-school Wednesday crafternoon. This is drop-in art activities and free snacks for school-age kids and families. Again, that's in the children's section. 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On Fridays at 10:30 a.m. Until noon, they have Threads, Hooks, and Needles. This is a fiber arts group for knitters, crocheters, and sewing and more. And Saturdays, 10:30 to 12:30, they have their new program, Pause to Read. Kids can read to certified therapy dogs Tucker and Surrey, and one more has been joining them. This is happening in the children's section. You can settle down on comfy cushions for a relaxed one-on-one reading session. This is great for reluctant or emerging readers. They do ask that you register in advance. Contact the library and ask for Brenna to sign up for a 15-minute spot. And then 1 to 3 p.m. on Saturdays is Saturday Shuffle. This is a card session in the children's section or River Room. They gather to play and trade Pokemon cards. And then coming up in special events just the week out here, Thursday the 8th from 3:30 to 5, they have their afternoon game hub. This is open gaming for K-12 students and families every second Thursday of the month in the Forest Room. It also features games on Nintendo Switch 2 and a selection of board games from the library's Library of Things. On Saturday the 10th, there's a few things going on. 11 a.m. to 1 p.m., I believe the spots are full, but you can get on a wait list for a tile art workshop. They're going to be making Pac-Man ghosts. You can join local artist Dave Christie in the Forest Room. This is a tile art workshop where you can make a mosaic celebrating spooky season. Again, I believe all spots are full, but there is a wait list in case the spot opens up. So if you want to give it a shot, go ahead. Then Saturday the 10th from 2 to 3:30, the Friends of the Library are having their general meeting. This is their general membership meeting in the Forest Room. People can vote on the next slate of board officers, get updates on library fundraising, and enjoy a free presentation on wild mushrooms and foraging by Jamie Yarbrough. So this is open to the public, and those talks are always a good time. Immediately after that, from 3:30 to 4:45, the library is a stop on the second Saturday Art Walk, and we're going to have guests from the Azalea Quilters Guild. You can enjoy refreshments and a display of beautiful, like truly, truly beautiful handmade quilts crafted by members of the guild in the Forest Room. And then on Monday the 12th, all day long, it's their monthly spice bag program. You take a culinary journey around the world. Each spice bag features a unique spice from a different location around the world, complete with a tester of that spice, trivia, and recipe suggestions. They are popular. They are first come, first serve, while supplies last. So just keep that in mind. Hey, all library-led events and programs are free to attend, whether or not you have a library card. You can get more information about library programs, sign up for things that require registration, get more updates by visiting checkco.librarycalendar.com. 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
1: I love that. Pause to Read with a P-A-W-S.
0: We gotta get our pun, our play on words.
1: Yes, indeedy.
0: Yes. All right, let's just segue right into famous quotes with Cousin Bruce.
1: That's right. Here are a few quotes from we can segue real easy. We're good. Mm-hmm. Hey, here are a few quotes from the great Stoneface himself, comedy actor Buster Keaton. He was born October 4th, 1895. Mm-hmm. He said, "Tragedy is a close-up, comedy a long shot." He goes, "A comedian does funny things. A good comedian does things funny." He goes, "All my life I've been happiest when the folks watching me said to each other, 'Look at that poor dope, will ya?' And last but not least, no man can be a genius in slap shoes and a flat hat. Mm-hmm. There's your quotes from, Buster Keaton. He's one of my favorites with Cousin Bruce. Till next week, hey, have a great one.
0: Very nice.
1: I know he was called the Great Stone Face. In his movies and stuff, he just always has that look on his face.
0: Yeah, very classic, for sure. All right, well, talking about it earlier in the show, Threepenny Theater is currently presenting the complete works of William Shakespeare, abridged, revised again. There's 1 weekend left to see it. They have Friday and Saturday performances at 7 p.m., Sunday matinee at 2 p.m., and the doors open 30 minutes before each performance. Three actors, 37 plays, 97 unhinged minutes, one big, beautiful mess. Think Shakespeare's all dusty tights and endless soliloquies? Think again. Shakespeare Abridged is less a classic play and more of a high-speed comedy collision. Picture three delightfully delusional, wildly ambitious actors charging headfirst into the impossible, performing all of the Bard's 37 plays in one single chaotic evening. Armed with a dangerously sketchy grasp of the plots, a few half-remembered famous lines, and a tragic pile of bargain bin costumes and props, Kat, David, and Jason launch like a rocket through Shakespeare's massive literary canon. From a cooking show version of Titus Andronicus to a high-speed Hamlet, no tragedy, history, or comedy will be spared. It's fast, it's furious, it's brilliantly absurd. Whether you love the Bard or barely made it through high school English, the complete works of William Shakespeare, abridged, revised again, has something for everyone. 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
1: That's right, and you already heard how it's good.
0: We totally silly and unhinged for 90 minutes. It's a good time.
1: It.
0: It's a bop.
1: That's great.
0: A fun time.
1: That's good stuff.
0: Yeah.
1: Hey, Ellensburg Theater Company, it's just funny, it's a three-for thing kind of madness going on, because presents a one-act festival at the Rogue Playhouse, located 94196 Moore Street in Gold 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
0: That's all kind of,
1: tied together.
0: There you
1: go. It's a universal thing.
0: Mm-hmm. There's a reason things come in threes.
1: Yep.
0: All right. Hey, Southwestern Oregon Community College is presenting STEAM Pathways Lecture Series. This one coming up is Rewiring the Brain, How Andrenergic Systems Drive Neurogenesis, Elevate Mood, Enhance Cognition, and Extend Life. So this is at Southwestern Oregon Community College. It's happening on October 8th at 6 p.m. And let's see here. It's with Jason Power of Powered Global, a Coos Bay-based organization looking to bridge gaps in STEM education. This is a free event. All ages are welcome. This is happening. Coos County residents can attend in person in the Umpqua Hall Lecture Room. That's on the Coos campus at 1988 Newmark Avenue in Coos Bay. If you're in Curry County, residents can join for a watch party of a live stream of the event in the community room at the Curry campus at 96082 Lone Ranch Parkway in Brookings. 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That's at youtube.com/@southwesternor-streams.
1: You notice I gave you that one this week.
0: I
1: get the easy one now.
0: Have fun with the monarch butterflies.
1: Because SWOC's Friends of Curry Campus Speaker Series is presenting an update on monarch butterfly rearing. Were you wondering what would happen to them little guys? Well, They got butterfly rearing, tagging, release, and migration tracking going on here.
0: Fun stuff.
1: Yes, right. SWAC invites the community to join them on Thursday, October 8th, 1 to 2 p.m. for a presentation on the monarch butterfly by Dennis Triglia. This is a free program sponsored by the Friends of Curry Campus and would be held in the community room on SWAC's campus, 96082 Lone Ranch Parkway in Brookings. Triglia will be conducting a seminar titled Update on Monarch Butterfly Rearing, Tagging, Release, and Migration Tracking. The presentation will cover various topics, including the indoor rearing of monarch butterflies from eggs in a predator-free environment, the use of milkweed as a host plant in home gardens, the traditional method of tracking migration through paper tags featuring a code number and email address, as well as more precise new method involving the use of radio tag devices. The free downloadable Project Monarch smartphone app enables citizen scientists to report sightings of nearby migrating monarch butterflies using the app's scan function. This is some serious stuff here.
0: Cool.
1: Boy, they all got all science.
0: It's just more and more possible with the tech we have these days to promote citizen science. It's really, really
1: and
0: cool.
1: To do,
0: like, from the bird count days to stuff like this. Yeah, it's really cool. It's like it's more easy to get involved than ever before.
1: Isn't that cool?
0: If you want to, like, get involved in the science of things, it's really neat.
1: I know. It's great. I mean,
0: yeah.
1: You can just about do anything. Yeah, it's crazy.
0: Absolutely. Well, hey, Danaka down in Del Norte County is presenting Echoes Within, Sound Bath by Oren Selak at the Tapestry Art Center and Church of the Nazarene. That's at 224 F Street in Crescent City. This is happening on the 10th from 4 to 5:30 p.m. They suggest that you bring a blanket, a yoga mat, pillows. Chairs will be available. Contact Danaka if you need more information.
1: Yeah, because that's all they give.
0: Yeah.
1: That's all
0: they give.
1: Hey, back on the butterfly thing, what did you used to do when you did it, the tag?
0: Tagging
1: back then?
0: It sounds like very, very similar to what we did, except like there's more like app-centered like data entry with it. So like we had like they were paper stickers that like definitely would not damage or inhibit their ability to fly.
1: Uh-huh.
0: Very lightweight, but they all had like a unique like number or code on them, so that we would when they first release from their cocoons, they spend some time. They're very slow moving and sluggish because their wings are still wet.
1: Okay,
0: and they have to wait for time for their wings to like dry and unfurl. And once their wings unfurl, they're still very sluggish and slow and getting used to it. They will not fly away usually if you get them on your finger, and then you just very delicately and gently apply that sticker, and then essentially they send them out into the world, and wherever the butterflies die, you can find the butterflies and figure out how far they migrated from where they started.
1: Whoa, what a trip. Yeah. And the stuff stays on them. Kind of dries with them.
0: They have a lot of success with those.
1: That's awesome.
0: So, yeah.
1: Science, I tell you, blows my mind. That's
0: cool,
1: crazy.
0: Cool project to take part in.
1: Yeah.
0: Absolutely.
1: We used to just look at them and go, hey, they're pretty, man. They're pretty cool. Hey, Gold Beach Youth Wrestling Poker Tournament at Cedar Bend Golf Course. This is happening on the 10th, 5 p.m. You can join them for their first Chips for Champions charity poker tournament. Whether you're a seasoned card shark or just in it for the fun, every buy-in directly supports the local youth programs. Prizes for the top three finishers. You can grab your seat, test your poker face, and help them stack the deck for their future champions.
0: Mm-hmm. And hey, Manly Arts Center, they're announcing some art classes for October. On the 20th, they're going to have Timberbots Kids class. This is part of their children's art program. And then on the 24th, looks like this might be for grown-ups or all ages, but Basics of Watercolor, Flowers Escaping is the theme.
1: Yeah, and the Rotary Club of Port Orford is having a lasagna dinner and silent auction at Scuttlebutt's, located at 557 9th Street. October 10th, Beer and Wine Bar, 5 p.m., dinners at 6, silent auctions runs from 5 to 7. 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
0: All right. right, awesome. And then, hey, it's that time of year. The Checo Valley Museum is presenting their annual Cider on Sunday event. This is on the 12th of October, 1 to 4 p.m. Features apple pressing, their famous apple pie baking contest, a bake sale, a raffle tub, hot apple fritters made on site. Very delicious. I wish I wasn't missing it for the play. Mm-hmm. For information, you can call 541-469-5650. It looks like they need to let people know this. They're asking, please do not bring any dogs to this event.
1: That's announced. They say that every year. Mm-hmm. Yep. Hey, and Elk Valley Casino is presenting Comedy Night with Monica Nevy. This is happening on the 17th of October at 8 p.m. Doors open 7:30. Show starts at 8. Let's see. You can get tickets in advance at the Points Club booth or online at etix.com. Or on the day of the show. You must be 21 or older to attend.
0: Yeah, and then Himalayan Harmonious Healing is presenting the Who Fair at the Brookings Elks Lodge. This is on the 17th from 11 a.m. to 6 p.m. Then on the 18th from 10 a.m. to 5 p.m. So the description here is explore energy, abundance, and vibration. Listing such things as an aura camera, a numerologist, Rife readings, sound healing, healthy food, and more. And they also say wholeness, health, oneness. That's what they say.
1: That's what they say.
0: All right, now it's time for a bit of real history with Bushwhacker Bruce.
1: All right, good day, mates. Now it's time for a bit of real history for your knowledge pleasure. Did you know an old sensuous lion saved Lion Country Safari? It's true. In the early 1970s, the drive-through preserve Lion Country Safari in Laguna Hills, California, had a major problem. They had a healthy pride of young, fiercely independent lionesses, but no male leader. Whenever the rangers tried to introduce a new, virile young male to lead the pride and help populate the park, the lionesses would gang up on him, attack him, and literally chase him out of the enclosure. The park was at a total loss. Desperate, the safari park took in a 19-year-old lion, roughly 75 years old in human terms, named Frazier, who was being retired from a Mexican circus. Well, Frazier was in terrible shape. According to Life magazine, he was toothless and severely underweight. Splay-footed with a coat that resembled an old mothball coat, suffering from weakened tongue muscles, meaning his tongue constantly lolled out of his mouth like a slobbery red carpet. With nothing left to lose, the rangers decided to put Frazier into the enclosure with an aggressive lioness. They braced for the worst, expecting the females to tear the old cat apart. Well, instead, a miracle happened. The lioness took one look at this battered, gentle old man and fell completely in love. Rather than attacking him, they became intensely protective. They would walk on either side of Frazier to balance him when he stumbled, and they would bring him the best pieces of meat from their kills. Well, Frazier, re-energized by his new adoring harem and a vitamin-rich diet, suddenly defied all medical science. Within a few days, he had mated with every single female on the pride. Over the next 18 months, Frazier fathered 35 cubs, single-handedly saving the park's breeding program and securing his future. I hope you enjoyed this week's bit of real history of Bushwhacker Bruce. Till next time, hey, have fun, like Frazier, but always keep it real.
0: Dang.
1: There's one for the books.
0: Oh, huh? Love it. Oh, my goodness.
1: I told you last week.
0: Go Frazier.
1: I had a good one.
0: Yeah,
1: put me out of pasture, man. There you go.
0: Oh, my
1: Boom.
0: Gosh.
1: Yeah.
0: That's hilarious.
1: Yeah, they
0: That's
1: took
0: so
1: him off like Donkey Kong. Hey, we ended with Bushwhacker, but that was a good one to end with.
0: That's a great way to end the show, I think. Yeah, on that note.
1: Yeah, so that's it for this week's show. Big thanks to our producers, hey, Tony and Tom, for helping us bring our show to the airwaves. We appreciate all of our listeners, and thank you for tuning into the Inside Report each week, and we hope it helps you plan your next adventure. Most of the info in this week's show came from the pages of Insider Southern Oregon Entertainment Newspaper, and you can read more by going to InsiderSouthernOregon.com. 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Hey, until next week, this is Bruce Ellis.
0: And I'm Kat Liddell.
1: We're signing off. 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And hey,
0: we'll see you out there. Bam.
1: All right, Frazier. Go Frazier. Yeah.

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5: Here's your Curry Coast weather picture from KCIWLP and the National Weather Service. Tonight, partly cloudy with a low around 56, calm winds. Tomorrow, sunny with a high near 62, light winds out of the north-northwest. And then tomorrow night, expect calm winds and a low around 57 under mostly clear skies. 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
6: 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First Friday is made possible in part through a grant from the Roundhouse Foundation from listeners like you, and because of the generosity of Robert Silky O'Sullivan, who loves ferns, silly words, beautiful music, and his late wife Alice. I'm Lori Gallo-Stoddard, reporting from the Edward R. Murrow award-winning KCIW newsroom, and on today's program, we'll tell you about a mom who's making sure Brookings school kids get enough to eat, and what Oregon's Secretary of State has to say about our election integrity. But we begin today with housing. Now, you may have been asked your opinion about housing needs here in Brookings. A housing survey went out to residents a few months ago. It was asking folks what they think our most pressing housing needs are, and a few weeks ago, the city held an open house to discuss its findings. Our Jason Liddell was there and has this report.
7: The City of Brookings held an open house on August 31st to present findings from research, as well as from a recent survey sent to community members in the Brookings Harbor area. The survey was a housing needs analysis circulated in July. It was a short, anonymous survey that asked local citizens a series of questions about their housing status, as well as their thoughts on what sort of housing is needed in our area. The open house was a small meeting for folks to be able to see the results, get more information, and speak directly with the folks that conducted the survey, the consulting group Green Top Planning Development and Research.
8: It's a housing needs analysis. The City of Brookings was really forward-thinking and wanted to go out and get an assessment of exactly what's here, what needs to be here in the future, and how do we get there.
7: That was Nikki Hart Brinkley, one half of Green Top Planning, along with her husband Matt Brinkley, both of whom spoke with me at the open house.
9: So the research that we've done for this particular study looks at the demographic factors, economic factors that affect housing demand in particular communities, in this case, the City of Brookings, and throughout its entire urban growth boundary.
7: An urban growth boundary, or UGB, is a line designated on maps that shows the boundary of where a town or city expects to grow over a 20-year period. For Brookings, the UGB stretches from just north of Lone Ranch Parkway down to about McVeigh Lane south of town. The Brookings UGB is 7,740 acres, but only 704 of those acres are available for residential development, and only 58% of those are within the city limits.
9: We're basically trying to answer two questions. The first question is, how much housing will be needed over the next 20 years and at some other points during that 20-year planning period, and then how much housing land will be needed to accommodate all of those dwelling units.
7: During the open house, Greentop had a slideshow presentation that outlined the results of their research. Brookings is experiencing steady but slow population growth, and that projection is expected to continue over the next 20 years.
9: In the UGB itself, it is forecasted to add another 932 residents in the UGB.
7: With an increase in population, of course, comes a need for additional housing.
9: And they have forecasted that there will need to be a little over 1,900 new homes in the UGB over the next 20 years.
7: The annual average listing prices for homes have nearly doubled since 2015 to $516,000 in 2025. In addition, the median gross rent in Brookings is $1,415, and 39% of renters are paying more than 30% of their income to rent. While the Brookings city limits has enough room to accommodate all the low and high density housing needs, like small family homes and apartment complexes respectively, for example, 88 acres of medium density housing will need to be developed in parts of the UGB that are currently unincorporated.
9: A lot of this development would have to occur in Lone Ranch. Lone Ranch is the last really large tract of land that could be developed for housing in the city of Brookings.
7: City Manager Tim Rundle was at the open house, and he spoke to me about one of the city's ideas for increasing housing development in Brookings, providing exemptions for typical fees such as system development charges, or SDCs, also called impact fees, for building homes.
10: So every time you want to build a house, you have to pay certain impact fees for water, sewer, those type of things. And so we're looking at, with the council, possibly doing some exemptions primarily for multifamily housing. Because in order for a multifamily housing unit to go up, you think about it, if they have 12 units, they have to pay 12 times that many system development charges.
7: Tim cited developers need to bring in building crews from larger, more metropolitan areas as a reason for development costs being high. These fee exemptions could help incentivize developers to build here in our community. With something as significant as housing in our community, there will certainly be more discussion and planning happening in the future, and you can expect more reporting from KCIW on this issue. For KCIW News, I'm Jason Liddell.
11: Now, as we just heard, the plan is to add some 2,000 new homes to the Brookings urban growth boundary over the next 20 years, and about half of those homes are slated to be built on the old Borax property at Lone Ranch. That property was annexed to the city of Brookings in 2002, and as Jason told us, right now there are plans in place to build 1,000 new homes on its 350-plus acres. The city's been working to build the necessary infrastructure for the Lone Ranch property for years, and as we said, it was annexed to the city in 2002. And the city of Brookings is already deeply invested in the project. You've probably seen the construction work along Highway 101 north from Brookings to Lone Ranch. Miles of new pipeline connecting the Lone Ranch property to the city of Brookings in what's called a cherry stem. Now, it's necessary infrastructure, ensuring that the city will be able to handle the additional flow of water and sewage to and from those proposed new homes. And it's an expensive project. In fact, it's likely the largest combined loan and grant package in the city's history. Total project budget, more than $30 million, the majority of which, about $25 million, comes in the form of a government loan. And key word here is loan. That money has to be paid back. The city hopes the Lone Ranch developers and other builders will be the ones picking up that tab. And that's because under the City of Brookings regulatory code, residents are not legally responsible for paying for new developments. So the city is betting that developers will be breaking ground and paying fees. And we understand that some fees for construction will go directly towards repayment of that wastewater and infrastructure project.
12: Asking a developer to pick up a $30 million sewer tab is quite a bit of ask.
11: That's Cameron LaFollette. She's the executive director of the Oregon Coastal Alliance.
12: I don't know how many developers would want to do that unless they were sure, you know, if this was a beautiful hill in San Francisco overlooking the bay, where they knew that they could get a very high market price for the houses and get reimbursed for a sewer tab of that size.
11: The Oregon Coastal Alliance is a group that's had its eye on the Lone Ranch property since 2009. Executive Director LaFollette says that over the years, the project's master plan has had its issues.
12: Ranging from transportation to adequate sewer, to adequate water, to adequate stormwater management, protection of wetlands. The U.S. Fish and Wildlife Service was also concerned because there are pocket wetlands, I guess we might call them, on the property that contain the endangered western lily, which is a small lily plant that does not grow in very many areas. It has specific requirements for soil type and amount of wetness in the soil. So there was quite a bit of litigation over the master plan of development, but eventually, after litigation at LUBA and a remand and more hearings and so on, it was finally approved.
11: Now, as we said earlier, the current Lone Ranch project calls for 1,000 new homes, a mix of townhomes, single-family detached homes, and condominiums. But La Follette says the issue of where all those homes will get their water is concerning.
13: Now, I understand that that part of the issue with the water, and I could be completely misunderstanding this, but that part of the concern was that originally the project was supposed to have been completely self-contained with regard to water, that they would be able to access well or groundwater, and that there was going to be a 500,000-gallon reservoir built in the area as well.
12: I think that's accurate. There hasn't been... the original proposal did include having wells on the property. There are some small creeks on the property. And I mean small creeks, you know, not like a larger river, not the size of the Chetco or even half the size of the Chetco, just creeks. And they flow down the hillside and into the sea at the through Sam Boardman State Park. And the original proposal was to have wells on those creeks. And I'd have to do some research back in the old documents to see if that originally was also included some taking some water from the Chetco River, but taking water from the Chetco later became a flashpoint of controversy for a project this large.
11: Right now, the average person in Brookings uses about 100 gallons of water a day, so building 1,000 new homes in Lone Ranch could mean about 250,000 extra gallons a day or more would be drawn from the Chetco River.
12: The Chetco is a very flashy river, to use the semi-technical term that water people use, meaning that it doesn't have snowpack at its head. Rivers that originate in a snowpack generally are less flashy. That is, the water levels don't rise and fall so much in the seasons. They don't go down so much in the summer. They're not so high in the winter when it rains a lot in the lower valleys, because the principal flow is coming from snowpack. But the Chetco doesn't have a snowpack in its headwaters. It rises in the Coast Range below snowpack level, which means that in the summer, the Chetco can get very low when it's not raining, and so no water is being added to the whole, you know, watershed. And in the winter, the waters can get quite high because it's raining all over the place in the watershed. This has been an issue for all the people living in the Brookings area who do get their water from the Chetco. The city of Brookings does get its water from the Chetco, because in the summers, there's sometimes, you know, a shortage of water in the system.
11: Now, the Chetco River is just 56 miles long and depends on rain to make it flow. We don't have to tell you. It's been a pretty dry year for us here on the southern Oregon coast. We're in the middle of a drought. Brookings has had only some 36 inches of rain from January 1st to September 15th of this year. And that lack of rainfall affects the Chetco River, which affects our drinking water. The cities of Brookings and Harbor both pump drinking water from the Chetco River. And folks in Harbor can tell you that their drinking water is not always safe. That's because when the Chetco River runs low, usually in late summer, the water is brackish, salty, and frankly, undrinkable. But this year, issues with Harbor's water came months earlier than usual, part of changing weather patterns. And forecasters say we're looking at what could be a very strong or super El Nino event in the coming months. So with unpredictable weather and our current drought, there's no telling how that would impact folks who depend on the Chetco for drinking water. And there are questions about who will buy and live in those new homes. The population of Curry County has remained pretty much the same for the past 25 years. Since the year 2000, the county added less than 1,500 new residents, and that's likely because of a combination of factors. Our aging population, the economy here hasn't really changed radically, there are no new industries hungry for new workers, and people just aren't moving here in droves. So that need in 20 years for 2,000 new homes has raised eyebrows. And again, Oregon Conservation Alliance Executive Director Cameron LaFollette.
12: It's a classic case of development that is not following, market sense, ecological sense, water sense, infrastructure sense, housing needs sense. It is only following corporate desire to wrest financial gain from a piece of property that's been in the corporate hands for a long time. I think Borax had owned this property since the late 1800s, if I recall correctly. The best solution, in my opinion, for this white whale of a project would be to be able to negotiate with the company for a donation of the entire property to the state or to a private conservation organization for the write-off that they would get for it. Otherwise, whoever tries to develop it ultimately is going to be saddled with all kinds of costs and overruns and infrastructure problems that they don't even know the extent of at this point.
10: Yeah.
12: So I don't consider this project to be a done deal. I consider it to be a done mess. And it's sitting there waiting for the right thing to happen.
11: And there's something else you might want to keep in mind when it comes to the Lone Ranch property. It's home to some pretty remarkable archaeological artifacts. Remember, we're not the first people to live in this area. And folks from the Northwest American Indian Coalition want to remind us all that, quoting here, large development proposals in Curry County should always include meaningful tribal consultation from the earliest stages of planning. This region has a deep indigenous history that predates present-day development, and culturally sensitive places deserve careful consideration and protection. In addition to protecting culturally sensitive areas, development planning should carefully consider potential impacts to the land and water, with a priority on avoiding and minimizing harm wherever possible. That is responsible stewardship. Respectful, well-informed planning is not only a tribal issue, it's part of honoring the history, community safety, natural resources, and shared responsibility of everyone who lives here. Whether it's music, information, or a profile on the wonderful people and places of Curry County, you'll hear it every single day on KCIW, and we want you to be a part of it. 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We'll get back to you quickly. Again, if you can help with a check or your time, we want to hear from you at contact@kciw.org. Well, Election Day, just a few weeks away, and there's been an awful lot of talk about mail-in ballots, election integrity, and election security. Our sister organization, Tillamook Rising, recently spoke with Oregon Secretary of State Tobias Reed about what we can expect with our elections here in Oregon.
14: Congress has been pushing voting restrictions for over a year, from the SAVE Act to a stricter new version, the Save America Act, which could effectively end vote by mail in Oregon. The president has added the executive orders on top of that. The driving claim behind all of it is that voter fraud is rampant and millions of ineligible people are casting ballots.
15: As Oregon's top election official, is any of that true?
16: In a word, no. We've done studies here, and the most, I think, relevant one here is a study conducted by the Legislative Fiscal Office. They looked at 20 years of ballots, or nearly 20 years in Oregon, 60.9 million ballots. And what they found after careful review is 38 cases of improper voting. Of course, I wish that number were zero. I want to make sure that we are doing everything we can to get close to zero. But that's not any number that is going to change the outcome of an election. And it certainly does not justify the policies that the president is pushing, which would have the effect of making it much harder for eligible citizens to vote. And that is not theoretical. We've seen policies like this. Kansas is a good example, where tens of thousands of eligible Kansans were prevented from voting just because they didn't have certain documents. And I think that all of that means you got to ask why the president and the administration are pushing this sort of an agenda. I think it's really clear. They don't like the idea that they're going to be held accountable with elections. They know that their policies are unpopular. You know, they don't want people to think about how their policies are making the price of gas, the price of food, the price of everything go up. They know that Americans are not happy with the idea of a totally avoidable and poorly conducted war. They're trying to cast doubt on any election results that they might not like. But we know how our system works in Oregon. We know the Constitution is very clear. States run elections, not presidents. And our system stands up. It is safe, it is accurate, fair, and it will continue to be so.
11: Again, that was our sister organization, Tillamook Rising, talking election integrity with Oregon Secretary of State Tobias Reed. Well, on Election Day here in Brookings, we'll be choosing new city councilors and a new mayor. But as our Jason Liddell tells us, it looks like everyone running will likely win their seat.
7: City council elections are coming up fast, with three positions to vote on. City councilor positions 3 and 4, as well as mayor. However, since each position only has one candidate running, they are all running unopposed. City councilor positions 3 and 4 are being sought by John Herzog and Tony Bond, respectively, and Jim Gelada is running for city mayor. At the time of writing, neither Bond nor Herzog could be reached for an interview, but Gelada sat down with me to talk about his time in Brookings, being a city councilor, and running for Brookings mayor.
17: My wife and I moved here about 4 years ago. My wife runs the quilt store, It's So Brookings, on Checo Avenue.
7: Coming from Ventura, California, his time in Brookings has been relatively short, but Gelada has already established himself as a local volunteer on top of working as a software engineer.
17: I've been looking for areas to possibly volunteer. I'm a somewhat of a high-energy guy, and I see retirement on the horizon, and sitting around isn't for me. So I have volunteered for the Elks Lodge and for Nature's Coastal Holiday, hanging lights every year. Until recently, I was running their webpage and their Facebook.
7: As a sitting city councilor for Brookings, Gelada is knowledgeable in the recent housing needs analysis survey the city conducted with Green Top Planning. I asked him about some of the options the city has to help increase housing development.
17: The service development charges jumps out. We have a large infrastructure here with water and sewer worth tens of millions of dollars, and it requires periodic maintenance. Basically, there's one of two ways of doing it: increasing all of our bills that live here to pay for future expansion, or what service development charges are, which is a common way of other cities doing it, is you put that cost on people building in our community. What's the best way? Do we offset service development charges and pay for it as a city out of the general fund? Do we help them finance those so they are deferred?
7: This mirrors what City Manager Tim Rundle told me recently at the Housing Needs Analysis open house held late August. Waiving these fees for developers could help to incentivize further development in our community. Gelada continued on other means of improving the town.
17: So there is a urban renewal agency. It has to do with a city pulling out some of the property taxes to improve your what you define as your urban renewal area. And our urban renewal agency is stopping in about 3 or 4 years. We have a substantial amount of money, millions of dollars to spend on urban renewal, that if we, to some extent, if we don't spend by that date, It just goes into the general fund. And it would benefit the city in other ways, but it was intended to improve our downtown.
7: There is a part of this urban renewal agency that, it seems, many folks don't know about and aren't taking advantage of.
17: We have a part of this urban renewal, something that's called a facade improvement program. So if a business owner downtown, if they wanted to refurbish the front of their building, the city will match funds up to $75,000. We just did a survey of business owners. Roughly half of the business owners who responded, so they didn't even know about it.
7: As a Brookings mayoral candidate, Gelada is also currently a sitting city councilor.
17: I've been a city councilor now for 8 months. It was a bigger task than I imagined. You have to know the local ordinances. You have to know the municipal code. You have to know the state laws.
7: Less than a year as a city councilor, and Gelada is running for the position of mayor, but his motivation might be surprising.
17: The primary motivation is our current mayor is moving away. So that position is becoming available. So ideally, it would be someone with more governmental experience, frankly. But our other councilors are not able to run at this time. So I think it would be best for the city, even with my 1 year of experience come next January, to have someone with that level of experience as being mayor.
7: So Gelada is running for mayor in some part because no one else will. Again, he is the only person on the ballot for mayor, so he is running unopposed. But Gelada believes that it would be better for the mayor to be someone with a small amount of experience in city government than someone with none at all. This seems to come from a strong sense of trust in the Brookings city manager, Tim Rundle.
17: Our government system here is a strong city manager, and the mayor and council are board of directors. They're setting policy. They're helping guide the ship, but the president of the town is our city manager.
7: Election day is November 3rd, and KCIW will be continuing to reach out to the other city council candidates to hear from them on the election and their plans for the future of Brookings and Harbor. For KCIW News, I'm Jason Liddell.
11: There are kids in Brookings and Harbor who are hungry right now. That's because of the changes in qualifications for and huge cuts to the Food Assistance SNAP program. Now, here in Oregon, some 70,000 people have lost their benefits or had them reduced this year. Bottom line, kids have empty bellies, especially on the weekend. And that's because there are no school lunches on the weekend, and families depend on them. Because all too often, those school lunches are the only consistent meal their kids will get. That's not okay with Megan Simmons. She's a mom who heads up Cubby's Corner, a project that packs extra meals for kids to take home on Friday, so they'll have something to eat over the weekend.
18: My mom was a single mom with three children. We needed help. And I understand that there are people that need help. You can work all day long and a dollar will never be stretchier than a dollar is. So if we are able to use resources to help those families just have a little breathing room by sending home six items in a grocery bag at the end of the week so their kid doesn't have to worry about lunch on Saturday. I mean, it doesn't take away the need. It just reminds people that we are all a community and we all should be able to rely on each other and ask for help when we need it.
13: Well, if I was to donate, what are you looking for? If I, one ramen cup is only going to feed one kid. Are you looking for people to donate pallets or boxes?
18: I mean, we have people, if you can afford a 3-pack at Fred Meyer and donate that, that's a beautiful thing. Most people do like a case of ramen at a time, like the 12. It just really because there's so many people that are willing to help, it doesn't put a huge burden on any one donor.
13: So tell me what you're looking for. Are you looking for people to help you pack these bags for the kids? Are you looking for volunteers? Are you looking for food? And where can people drop things off? And what kinds of things are you looking for?
18: We like to recycle, so we are always looking for donations of paper bags. Food items are preferred over monetary. We are operated through the PTO, so everything is tax deductible. I have receipts that I'm able to provide to people to show that they have made a charitable donation to a reputable organization. It's dry, shelf stable, kid friendly food is kind of what we leave it kind of broad as, is just anything that a child could make for themselves without necessarily needing a stove. So like we like the ramen cups and the mac and cheese cups because all you need, I mean, not all, but a child that has access to a microwave or hot water can make a mac and cheese or a ramen cup. And we found that a lot of kids, especially in this coastal community, really love tuna, and it's a great source of protein. You know what I mean? It was a surprising catch. I was really excited that they all liked it so much because it's cost-effective, shelf-stable. You know what I mean? Like, it's something that's a great, great food all around. So, yes, we have a donation location at Evergreen Financial and at Columbia Bank. But these local businesses have stepped up and stepped forward. And then the individual donors have been nothing short of miraculous angels. It has been beautiful to see. It has. It's truly been beautiful.
11: Megan tells us that last year, 100 to 150 brown bags went home with hungry kids every Friday, and she expects the same numbers this year. So there is a need, and if you can and would like to contribute to Cubby's Corner, just contact Megan. Her phone number is 406-214-2217. That's 406-214-2217. And again, this is a program that feeds hungry kids, so if you can help, call Megan at 406-214-2217. Now that's all the time we have for now. We remind you that First Friday is produced at the studios of KCIW, Curry Coast Community Radio in Brookings, Oregon. We are an all-volunteer Edward R. Murrow Award-winning station, and you can find a copy of this program on kciw.org. 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I'm Lori Gallo-Stoddard. Thank you for joining us.
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On the show, you'll hear solutions journalism for social justice, fueling action, not despair. I'm Sonali Kolhatkar, host and executive producer. This week, I present a climate change special. First, we'll hear from award-winning journalist Joshua Frank, whose new book is called Bad Energy: The AI Hucksters, Rogue Lithium Extractors, and Wind Industrialists Who Are Selling Off Our Future. Frank's book is a warning against how not to transition to a green energy future, and an assertion of the fact that unfettered capitalism, which caused the problems of climate change, cannot be part of the solution. Then, in a case that's the first of its kind, a Washington woman is suing big oil companies like ExxonMobil over the 2021 death of her mother, whose cause of death was hyperthermia linked to a record-breaking heat dome in the Pacific Northwest. Mike Menno of the Center for Climate Integrity will share more about the case and whether suing big oil can help end fossil fuel domination. That's coming up in just a moment.

I'm Sonali Kohatkar, host and executive producer of Rising Up with Sonali, an independently produced subscriber-supported program nationally syndicated to radio stations, free speech TV, and podcast platforms. My interviews are available to subscribers at risingupwithsonali.com. As climate change continues to wreak havoc on the planet, from Nepal's devastating floods to California's anticipated record-breaking Super El Niño storm system, anxiety over how to reverse climate change is high. But in his provocative new book, award-winning journalist and co-editor of the political magazine Counterpunch, John

0: independent bookstore, Skylight Books, where I interviewed him in front of a live audience. Here is that conversation.
1: It's a grim reality check about the cost of moving away from fossil fuels while preserving our capitalist system. Is it fair to say that your book is a critical look at the renewable energy revolution that so many people in the climate justice movement are fighting for?
2: Yeah, the answer is yes. That's the short answer. I really wanted to look at how this green energy transition is currently playing out under this system that we live in, right? I think a lot of people here probably have been to the Mojave Desert, and you drive back past these big wind turbines and solar fields, and you probably think in the back of your mind, well, this is great. This is a step in the right direction. We need to wean ourselves off of fossil fuels. But when you interrogate this stuff a little bit more and you talk to people, biologists and activists and indigenous people who have called this land home and they understand the ecology of the Mojave in particular, you start looking at these kind of projects a lot differently, right? And when you also then interrogate the companies that are behind them and their reasons for building out these big projects, you realize, well, it's not so much for, you know, protecting the environment or the climate, it's for profit, right? And as I read in that short piece there, the McDermott caldera acts as a carbon sink, just much like the Mojave does. And you probably look at, you know, you hear about the rainforest being a carbon sink. And of course, we all, I hope, don't want to see the desecration of the rainforests, right, for mining or logging or anything else. Well, the Mojave and dry land deserts actually are also carbon sinks, but we don't talk about that. They account for about 20% of land-based carbon uptake, which means the fossil fuels that we emit, 20% of them of the land-based uptake is in our deserts. So when we build out there roads, we bulldoze Joshua trees, we destroy desert tortoise habitat, we're actually destroying that ecology's, that desert's ability to sequester carbon. So that's kind of was mind-blowing to me. Like, okay, we're going to build these huge solar plantations in this place that actually acts as a climate mitigator. Like, is this the best we can come up with? And I think tracing that and other projects throughout the book led me to believe that no, we can do better and this is not the right direction.
1: Let's talk about the technology that is on so many people's minds these days, and that's artificial intelligence. AI technology is just about a year ago was seen as this promise of something that would enable us to have more free time, and people were ChatGPTing, you know, what film should I go see? And we're seeing a remarkable turnaround, in large part because people have realized that what is needed to power this AI technology is not, you know, many people don't want to pay that price, which is living next to or near a data center. So how does that fit into the sort of fake climate solutions that are being sold to us? Do you worry that in addition to fossil fuel emissions, that we now have to contend with dealing with the impact of AI, which may further exacerbate this rush toward relying on electric and renewables, you know, in a way that's mm-hmm. that we're going to pay a price for later?
2: Yeah. I mean, what we're seeing right now, and I'm sure a lot of everybody has heard about the water usage from these data centers and the electricity usage and how a lot of these data centers are now employing these modular natural gas plants because it's fast to deploy, it's cheap, and it can it can fuel these massive data centers and the power fluctuation that they need, which is why they're not, you know, building out large solar plantations, because it would take a lot of land to do so because these things are energy suckers. But one thing that they are not talking about that I don't hear enough about that's also related to the renewable transition is the amount of critical minerals that these plants need. A large data center, for example, needs tens of thousands of pounds of copper. Copper is literally in every electric product that we have. It's in these microphones, it's in our phones, it's in all the transmission lines and all the batteries. And by some estimates, just not even accounting for these AI data center boom, we're going to need hundreds of new open pit mines for copper by 2040, they're estimating. That's at the current pace. Now, when you factor in AI data centers and all of that,

0: going to exponentially make that problem worse. And so one of the other things I explore in the book too is the, where are those mines happening, right? Much like how fossil fuels are on the margins and impacting rural communities, often indigenous communities and people in the global south, the mines are the same way, right? So a lot of these mines are in South America, Bolivia, Africa, and there is a race for these critical minerals. So what's happening right now is we're seeing the geopolitical chessboard change. And that's another component of this when we're looking at the energy transition, that if we're not analyzing the system that's behind it, we're simply planning to just replace fossil fuels with critical minerals. But the system will be in place, trillionaires will become billionaires, and they'll do a victory lap while the planet continues to suffer, all under the guise of fighting climate change, mind you. So it's a baffling kind of response when you really look at it on a global scale.
1: I remember when anti-war activists were in the streets saying no war for oil in the early 2000s. You know, we just marked the 25th anniversary of the September 11th attacks. And less than a couple of years later, we had the war on Iraq that was very obviously fought over oil. What you were just saying around Bolivia, around various African nations like Zambia, and you point out in your book, are we going to see wars around these minerals where instead of saying we don't want to fight a war over fossil fuel extraction, we're going to be saying we don't want to fight wars over minerals that are supposed to be part of this green revolution?
0: I think we're already seeing that develop, actually. Trump has gone after Greenland. I think maybe some of us are like, why the hell is he going after Greenland? Well, there's a lot of evidence that he wants to go after Greenland for their critical minerals. Greenland also has oil, but it's parked underneath those immense sheets of ice. But its mineral deposits, which include, I think, nickel and others, but graphite is its primary. Those are actually accessible to mining companies and conglomerates. So that's one interest there. Trump's also talked about getting critical minerals from Ukraine and from Russia and rare earth minerals. So he's already talking about this. And the reason he's talking about it is because China has the corner market on this. They control something like 90% or 70%, I think, of critical minerals globally. And they control about 90% of it, their processing.
1: And so they got a foothold in Africa pretty early on, right?
0: Absolutely. Yeah, and so the U.S. has been playing catch-up. And I think Trump obviously is antagonistic towards green energy, but he understands that critical minerals are important to the economy, not only for, you know, green energy products and batteries and those sorts of things, but also military tech and AI chips. So we are already seeing these kind of dynamics play out, and I write about how it's playing out in the South China Sea as well, mm-hmm. and in places in South Africa. You know, Musk famously quoted or tweeted one time in response to an accusation that the U.S. was behind the coup of Morales in Bolivia because they wanted Bolivia's lithium. And he said, oh, we'll coup whoever the hell we want, or I'm paraphrasing. But it was actually an admission by an oligarch. And this was before Trump was even in power, right? It was his first term. I think we're already seeing these kind of dynamics play out. Meanwhile, Trump is trying to open up huge mining in our own country. Just in Arizona, and I write about this in the book as well, in Oak Flat, it's outside of Phoenix. There is on sacred Apache land, they are planning a massive, massive open pit mine. And that actually goes back to even the Obama administration. They've handed over these public lands to private interests. And it was a sinister land grab. And all efforts have fallen short, and the Supreme Court has refused to hear the case. And those engines on those bulldozers are probably be revving up any minute now. And it's a devastating, it's a beautiful place, an ecologically important place. And it's the spiritual Eden for the Apache. So, you know, this is happening in our own backyards too, and it's happening everywhere under the guise, mind you, of climate change.
1: I mentioned the Iraq war, but I mean, just what Trump has just done in Venezuela, very openly admitting that they now have control over Venezuelan oil. It seems as though we are at a point where we're not even transitioning away from fossil fuels in order to exploit renewable energy and minerals. We're just adding more things to extract and exploit. So on the other side of Trump, what we have are the Bidens and the Kamala Harrises and the Gavin Newsom. So let's talk about Newsom. We're here in California. And you write about how California has waged a war on rooftop solar, preferring to instead have these giant solar deserts, solar farms in the desert. And that for everything that Newsom claims to be a climate champion, just like Biden, he has said one thing and done another. So tell us about what California's war on rooftop solar is all about and why.
0: And well, this goes back to that earlier point about the Mojave, right? That we see these big solar installations and we think, oh, this is great. Well, it's not so great. And we talked about some of those reasons. But why they're building out there and not on rooftops, it's pretty clear, actually. And you might remember, for those who have lived in California for over the last 15, 20 years, there was a heyday for rooftop solar. You could walk anywhere and someone was trying to tell you you can buy rooftop solar. There was all these incentives and subsidies to do so. Well, it was great. There was a big solar boom happening in the state. But what it was doing, it was cutting into the bottom lines of PG&E and SoCal Edison, which are publicly traded companies that have a fiduciary responsibility to continue to give returns to their investors, right? And they don't make money, believe it or not, on the energy they sell you. They make money on expanding and maintaining the grid. So when you build on the rooftops instead of, out in the desert or somewhere else, they stopped building transmission lines. And in fact, there was a report, I think in 2021, that rooftop solar had saved ratepayers somewhere like $16 billion or something like this.
1: And not just wealthy homeowners, right?
0: No, definitely not. And they saved ratepayers this amount because all these transmission lines were canceled. And they were canceled because they couldn't expand the grid because people were putting rooftop solar with government subsidies on their roofs. And it was fantastic. It was huge. Like we were actually setting the standard of what you can do to combat climate change on the solar level. Well, Gavin Newsom, since he was mayor of San Francisco, has been very tight with PG&E. They've been in his back pocket for quite some time. There's been a revolving door with his administration, which I interrogate. And they lobbied him very, very hard, and the CPUC, which is the California Public Utilities Commission, to essentially gut this rooftop solar program. And at the same time, open up public lands for massive solar development. So we've seen this shift from rooftops to these industrial scale projects at the expense of the environment. And what's happened, sadly, is that the climate goals, which I believe were pretty modest, are now not going to be met because they've gutted this program that was being so successful. And we're seeing this play out across the country now, because as one of the people I quote in the book says, where California goes, there goes the country. And it is true. And we're seeing that play out as well.
1: Well, let's continue our uplifting conversation about...
0: I promise you there is some uplifting story.
1: Because now we're going to take aim at wind farms and hydro energy. Why? Bad. Why are those... what is the extractive nature of those sources of renewable energy that are going to basically, screw us over in the future?
0: Well, I also write about this too. I don't want everybody to walk away thinking like all energy is bad energy. That is not the point. And I think the rooftop solar is an example. It's more interrogating the way that this is rolling out. Another example, like you mentioned, is wind. And this one really baffled me because generally, I understand that there's impacts from wind, but wind is still a renewable resource that I think that we should be harnessing. But the way in which it's happening right now is totally insane. And I went to Wyoming and I visited a town where a solar farm is being developed by a oil billionaire out of Colorado. It is a 500 square mile solar farm that they have constructed or in the process of constructing. It's called the Transatlantic or the Transwest transmission line, I think. And that transmission line is going to be 700 miles long to feed California. it's completely insane to think that we need to harness the wind energy in Wyoming for us. And that transmission line, it takes a lot of copper. It's going through really important biological and ecological areas. And so you just have to start thinking about, like, is this really, you know, I support wind energy, but it's like, is this the best we can come up with as an answer to this? Well, and of course, the developer of this project is very frank about his intentions, and it is not about the climate, it's about money. He wants to make money, and he's like, I'm a capitalist, and this is profitable. So I think that, you know, I think we need to start looking at some of these things that generally we should support and be a little bit more critical about who's supporting them, why they're happening, and who they impact. You know, and talking to the locals there in Wyoming, they're like, look, this is just kind of par for the course. They come in here, they take our coal, they take our, you know, our natural resources. Now they're going to take our wind. It's like, and what do we get? You know, that wind farm is not going to supply, not even going to go down to Denver. You know, it's not going to help anybody nearby. It's going to come to California. You have to scratch your head and wonder, like, really? Like, is this the best we can come up with? An example, though, that is positive is in Long Beach, they are planning to do a wind farm off of Long Beach in the port of Long Beach. And generally, you know, of course, we need to look at all the factors and, you know, what can it impact. But it's going to be supplying, you know, this area, which is far better and closer than Wyoming, you know, four or five states away or whatever it is. So there's, you know, we have to look at these things and we have to say, look, is this technology in and of itself can be good, or it can be employed, you know, it can be developed in a negative way.
1: So the elephant in the room in your book is the part of the book that I want to discuss, that I'm most interested in discussing, your conclusion, the delusion of endless growth, because in the end, it's capitalism. And so this is the running theme throughout your book that seems to be the thing that many of us don't want to address, because the idea that if we create competitive incentives around electric vehicles and solar power, you know, if we can do that in such a way that the market naturally transitions us away from fossil fuel emissions, we are going to be able to have this economic growth and a sustainable future. But that is a lie, according to Bad Energy. Am I right?
0: I mean, it's a lie according to physics. I mean, at a certain point, we are going to run out of resources. And even if you believe that nuclear power is the answer, which I interrogate, you need uranium, right? Uranium will eventually run out. You're going to run out of all of these critical minerals if we don't slow down. And I think that is a reality that economics can't fix. I'm not the only one talking about this. There's a lot of people talking about it, but it is a delusion that we can continue to grow endlessly on a planet of finite resources. It might be why Elon Musk wants to inhabit Mars, you know, because he, on some level, he probably understands, like, we're going to run out. You know, billionaires see the planet as a resource to extract, which Naomi Klein and Astro Taylor write about in their book. I think that is a theme on the ground, you know, what's happening. I think this is playing out in real time, and I don't know how long it's going to take, you know, and I don't know if we'll make it to the point where we're still around if we continue down this road. But I think we need to really seriously look at this problem and be more sophisticated about our answers, because, you know, you'll probably read about it tomorrow that there's been, this carbon capture project in Finland has pulled 800,000 tons of CO2 out of the atmosphere. That's you know, about 11 minutes worth of global emissions or something crazy. And you're like, well, at the same time, we're destroying habitats that are natural carbon sinks. Like, why aren't we talking about protecting those areas? You know, ultimately, I don't believe that technology can fix the problems that we've created.
1: Right. And technology is being designed to make somebody money, right? And so let's get into that a little bit more, because if rooftop solar was squashed in California because it wasn't making PG&E money, then there is a problem with the system that enables that and allows for that. And if enough people understood that that was the reason why rooftop solar was being squashed, and the reason why things like the Eaton Fire in Altadena played out, that maybe they would start demanding, renewable energy transition that is absolutely not money dependent, mm-hmm. Or profit dependent, I should say. And so if we start, I mean, with that framing, can we have a smart transition? And I'm asking you that even though you start out your book saying, I don't have the answers and this isn't about solutions, but I do solutions journalism. So I'm going to press you for something.
0: Yeah. I mean, I feel like what I'm doing with my own work is sort of it's a diagnostic tool. I think that is first and foremost what we have to do in order to come up with reasonable solutions, because the solution that we're employing now isn't a solution. But certainly I have ideas about what we ought to be doing. One thing I know for a fact is that no one person has all the solutions, and I think that we need to come up with these solutions collectively and democratically. But one thing that I'm very hopeful about, despite how horrific they are data centers, because I believe that data centers right now are cutting across political lines, ideological lines in the people's opposition to them. And I think it's a real moment for those of us in advocacy work to use those data centers and the opposition to them as a galvanizing and education tool, that we can explain that these data centers are not only connected to climate change, right? They're not only connected to big tech that's driving it, they're driven to capitalism and speculative capitalism at that. Not to mention all of the threats that AI pose that we're now hearing about, which we've known for quite some time. So I feel like this is an amazing moment that we can come together to oppose this beast that everybody, okay, maybe that's an extreme, but most people don't like, you know, infiltrating their lives, and has real world impacts.
1: So public opinion polls shifted. Last year was something like 40% of people surveyed were against data centers. That's now up to 75% plus. There seem to be the sort of,
0: I think Trump said something, I think today, even on Truth Social, about how he supported data centers, and he got ripped apart by his own constituency on his crazy platform.
1: Yeah, they are a physical manifestation of something that feels intangible. I mean, you can't protest ChatGPT, it's a website, but you can protest the data center that runs the servers that ChatGPT relies on, or better still, because ChatGPT honestly is a small potatoes in the grand scheme of things. It's surveillance technology processing all that data that flock cameras are sweeping up, right?
0: Well, and it's AI
1: Waymo cars.
0: It's right. It's AI weapons, and it's all kinds of things. I mean, Gaza has been a testing ground, right? So yeah, there's some really tangible things that AI employs, but in our backyards, all over the country, these data centers are being rolled out, and they're supported by big tech. And I think it's a really tangible thing. You know, I talk about the theories of degrowth a little bit in the book, and some of the people that are influential to me in that regard. But I'm not a philosopher, and I'm a journalist, and I want to see how these things play out on the ground. What does it look like? Who are being impacted by these things? And what does this concept of degrowth actually mean tangibly in a capitalist system? And I think an example of degrowth is stopping data centers from being developed. That is a real tangible thing that we can tackle.
1: You take the trouble in your book to point out that you don't consider population slowdown as a solution. Why?
0: Well, we have a population problem, but it's billionaires. It's not people, right? When you talk about societal level consumption, people in the so-called developed world use so many more materials and consume so much more than the so-called global South that it's so out of whack. I mean, the average person in Bangladesh uses as much electricity per year as the refrigerator in your kitchen. So it's not about the number of people on the planet, it's about the disparity of consumption. And so I think that's a really important thing to talk about. And in degrowth, you know, philosophy, that is central, right? Is that these countries deserve to be pulled out of poverty and have electricity and have water, clean water. But we need to tone it down in the developed world, for sure.
1: It's very paternalistic to talk about telling those people over there to stop having so many babies. And interestingly enough, the best way to do that is to ensure girls' education, which is the strongest correlation. Every country shows that when girls have access to education, they want to have fewer babies, because why the hell not? Let's talk about, finally, let's kind of wrap up this conversation with what you think the immediate future holds for promising green energy, because, you know, Nepal, the Eaton fire, which you open your book talking about, climate change is happening faster than I think many projects or many scientists predicted and projections predicted. Mm-hmm. And it seems like we don't really have very much time left. So as somebody who is so enmeshed in this, unless you seem perfectly fine with constant deep despair, you must have your finger on the pulse of something that you're hoping will be promising way out of this.
0: Yeah, I mean, I think that we just experienced, and we're in the process of experiencing, one of the biggest environmental victories of my lifetime, which is the dismantlement of the dams along the Klamath River in Northern California. This is a river that was being strangled for decades, that was drying up, salmon were going extinct. The native tribes there that were relying on that river were being malnourished. I mean, there was just so much immense horror that these dams created. And it took decades of struggle, both in the streets and in the courts, to get those dams to come down. And they did come down, and we were seeing the salmon return. And I think seeing a river come back to life is probably equivalent to, you know, creating a child or something, right? Like, this is an amazing victory. And I draw a lot of hope from those kind of things. And, you know, I also think that we talk about, like, these big global existential threats, and it might seem redundant to say, you know, think global, act local. But when you're thinking about ecosystems and you're thinking about the way people live, I think it's important to understand those things, right? Like, so I was on a podcast earlier this morning, and the host, they're based in Portland, and we're talking about dams on the Columbia River. And that is a different problem than we face down here, right? And it's a different problem than they face in Chicago or in Maryland or wherever you live. And I think there's ways in which we can understand that when we act local, we're actually part of a bigger ecosystem. And I really also want to hammer home this, the importance of understanding that human beings are part of ecosystems. We often think of ourselves as separate from the environment, that we're, oh, it's over there, it's happening over there, it doesn't matter to us. Well, clean air matters, clean water matters, you know, and we are part of these ecosystems that sustain our lives. And so I think it's really important when we're thinking about this, battling this, again, this enormous existential threat of climate chaos, that we can do things at the local level that can make a difference to the broader ecosystem.
1: Right, you write in your book about biodiversity and the perils of decreasing biodiversity, which is not something that I think enough people think about on a day-to-day basis. I mean, yes, we worry when we think about the enormous numbers of plants and animals that are going extinct and will be going extinct, but then we move on because, you know, we may think about the coming El Nino because that impacts us directly, but we're not necessarily linking it to disappearing species. Why should that be?
0: Yeah, you know, well, and I think with biodiversity, I think what's happened in the conversations in the environmental community is that climate change dominates, right? And so we often don't look at the other problems, and they are dual problems that carry similar existential threats to mankind and to the world. And the loss of biodiversity is one of them. Now, oftentimes it's linked to climate change, but oftentimes it's not. You know, industrial agriculture has wrecked biodiversity. So has logging, you know. So there's a lot of different things going on. And
1: well, people might say, so what? So what if it's, you know, so.
0: Well, they'll say so what until they don't have food to eat or clean water to drink. And I think that's a reality that a lot of this world is facing right now. In Iowa right now, they're facing a huge problem with the runoff of nitrates. Mm-hmm. And the cancer rates in Iowa are astronomically skyrocketing. Now it's impacting the elections there. And because this is obviously the you know, the breadbasket of the country. So we have to think about these things in a different way. And again, the theme through all of that, biodiversity destruction and also climate change, climate chaos, is capitalism.
1: You know, we're just a few weeks out from the midterm elections, and there's lots of Gavin Newsom's running through our electoral system, saying one, promising one thing, seemingly liberal, and doing, you know, the kind of thing that, and it's hard to keep up because it's hard to know what to believe and what not to. And we're not all journalists who are digging into these issues. And so do we need to start really thinking about candidates who take a clear stand on capitalism?
0: Yes. And not only capitalism. I mean, I won't name names, but there is someone in some of our colleagues at a publication that we are maybe ideologically different than in some ways, that think we shouldn't be talking about the climate. And I think it's really dangerous because it affects all of us, and we should be talking about capitalism because it affects all of us, and it's tied into all of the problems. You know, you can't talk about racism without talking about capitalism. You have to talk about this. You have to talk about the underlying if it's not comfortable, that's not our problem, right? And I think we've far too long tried to be comfortable, but politics isn't comfortable. And I think Trump's proved that, right? And I think we have to be fierce in our opposition to fascism. And I think that we can't, you know, go by what the polls might, you know, tell us we need to do.
1: Some would argue that fascism is just the predictable outcome of capitalism.
0: I think that's accurate.
1: Thank you so much, Joshua.
0: Thank you for having me.
2: My guest has been Joshua Frank. He's an award-winning California-based journalist and co-editor of the political magazine Counterpunch. He's the author of Atomic Days, The Untold Story of the Most Toxic Place in America, and a co-author of several books, including The Big Heat, Earth on the Brink. His work regularly appears in Tom Dispatch, The Nation, Earth Island Journal, and other outlets. He recently showcased his latest book at the LA-based independent bookstore Skylight Books, where I interviewed him in front of a live audience. The book is called Bad Energy: The AI Hucksters, Rogue Lithium Extractors, and Wind Industrialists Who Are Selling Off Our Future. I'm Sonali Kohatkar, host and executive producer of Rising Up with Sonali, an independently produced, subscriber-supported program nationally syndicated to radio stations, free speech TV, and podcast platforms. I'm Sonali Kohatkar, award-winning journalist and host of Rising Up with Sonali. At a time when record numbers of people are being violated and killed at the hands of ICE agents, the fight for immigrant justice is more important than ever. In my newly published book, Breaking ICE: Community Defense Against State Terror and MAGA Fascism, I bring you the voices of nearly 20 frontline activists and academics, storytellers, and more.
3: While the rhetoric claims to have been targeting the worst of the worst and going after criminals, the reality is that we saw something completely different.
4: Immigration enforcement is no longer protecting the congressional rights of unaccompanied children.
5: We know of many, many cases who had some type of documented status who were told after trying to present their documentation, that doesn't matter.
6: They all benefit from migrant labor, but they are not willing to accept people's humanity.
7: And we made them MS-13 transnational gang by deporting them and sending them to a country that had no resources.
8: I think a lot of our folks may know their rights as it relates to local police, but what does it mean when you're being approached by the National Guard?
9: Like, this might be like a different arm of this carceral system, but it's really actually coming from the same place.
10: The idea of enforcing immigration through the definitions and limitations of citizenship is old. It's part of a system of both domestic and international policing.
11: When you break down the foundation of great replacement theory in its component parts, almost every one of those ideas have a long-standing history in the United States.
12: The echoes are really powerful because it reminds me of the civil rights movement in the 1950s and 1960s.
13: This is the civil rights moment of our generation.
14: The time is now for people throughout the country to deeply understand the power and practice of nonviolence, especially in challenging injustice.
15: At the beginning of 2025, we launched our Defend and Recruit playbook. We foresaw that okay, this thing that we figured out, other people are going to have to figure it out.
16: There's enough of us that feel the necessity to be out there and the necessity to put our life on the line like that.
17: If not for the work and the organized resistance of the Community Self-Defense Coalition, things would be much, much worse.
18: It's not simply a matter of representation, but this idea that if we have enough non-white people or and women and queer and trans people telling their stories, that it will significantly transform the country itself.
19: You make trinkets with trash and you sell those trinkets to the gringos. You do what you can, but you don't sit around feeling sorry for yourself. That's not a Mexican attitude.
20: What is our plan? And how are we manifesting that in all of the ways we can? Meeting with each other, holding space, making art, normalizing our ideas.
21: So important to show solidarity with immigrants, because we're doing it not just for immigrants, but we're also doing it for the fight for democracy.
2: 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A Washington woman is suing major oil companies such as ExxonMobil over the death of her mother in 2021 when a massive heat dome in the Pacific Northwest resulted in her mother's death. A judge has just ruled that the case can go to trial in what may be one of the first such lawsuits of its kind. As the U.S. remains in the grip of a deadly heat wave this summer, could such lawsuits help stop the ongoing destruction of our climate? My guest is Mike Mino, the communications director at the Center for Climate Integrity, which is a nonprofit advocacy group supporting communities in their efforts to hold big oil companies accountable for their climate deception and the resulting harms. Welcome to the program, Mike.
22: Sonali, thanks so much for having me.
2: So tell me first about Misty Leon. This is the woman who I referenced, whose mother passed away in 2021. What were the circumstances of her mother's death, and how is she making the case that it's linked to the actions of oil companies like Exxon?
22: Well, across the United States right now, there are dozens of state and local governments that are fighting in court to put companies like Exxon, Chevron, BP, and Shell on trial for deceiving the public about the harm of fossil fuels and to make them pay for the resulting damages that their deception caused. But Ms. Leon's case is unique in that it is the first of its kind to seek to hold big oil companies accountable for their role in an individual's death in a climate-related disaster. So as your listeners may know, the 2021 Pacific Northwest heat dome was a massively destructive event. Hundreds, if not thousands, of people died across the Pacific Northwest in the United States and Canada. And it was an event that climate scientists determined would have been virtually impossible without fossil-fueled climate change. And so Ms. Leon is seeking to hold these companies accountable for her mother's heat death in this disaster. Her mother was in Seattle on, I think, the third day in a row where the temperature was above 100 degrees. She was found unresponsive in her car, and the medical examiner determined that her death was caused by hyperthermia, which is something that, you know, until recently didn't get talked about as much as hypothermia, which more people are familiar with when, you know, a body dies of the cold. But in this circumstance, at the time that medical examiners got to Julie Leon, Misty's mother, her body was well north of 100 degrees internal temperature. I think it was towards 110, according to the complaint. And what Misty's case and her lawyers argue is similar to what state and local governments are arguing in their cases, which is that major oil and gas companies decades ago knew, their own scientists told them internally, that if we kept burning fossil fuels, it would lead to, in the words of one internal Exxon document, potentially catastrophic events, just like the 2021 Pacific Northwest heat dome. But rather than share this information with the public, Big Oil conspired to launch a decades-long deception campaign where they sought to push doubts about climate science, where they sought to work together to muddy the waters, to block climate action that they saw as a threat to their profits. And essentially what that decades-long deception campaign did is it stole a generation's worth of time when action could have been taken and we could have averted the worst of some of these climate disasters that many communities right now, as I'm speaking to you, are living through. So this specific case is trying to hold the companies accountable for their failure to warn about the harms that they knew their products would cause and to hold them accountable for their deceptive conduct. But the fact that a judge has now ruled that it can move toward trial is a major step forward for accountability, not just for this one family, but for communities all across the country who are now suffering because of Big Oil's decades-long deception.
2: How does one tell between climate and weather? How is the case being made that that particular heat wave was specifically linked to climate change and not just anomalous weather patterns? Because our weather history, our climate history is littered with individual such patterns where even before our climate was constantly having to deal with fossil fuel emissions, there would every now and then just be an extreme weather event.
22: Well, I think anyone of a certain age who can look back over enough time just knows as a matter of common sense that the climate we are all living in today is not what we had a few years ago or certainly decades ago. You know, places like the Pacific Northwest did not see those types of mass heat death events like they did in 2021 and like too many communities are seeing now. I mean, just over the 4th of July holiday, likely dozens, if not hundreds of Americans died due to the extreme heat that we're seeing. And what climate scientists look at is, you know, how likely would this have been in a normal climate, right? Was it a 1 in 1,000 year event? But what we're seeing is now we have multiple of these 1 in 1,000 year events happening more and more frequently. And there are studies that are coming out all the time, especially about these extreme heat events, where climate scientists with greater and greater accuracy are able to identify what role the warming planet played in intensifying these events. You know, we're seeing the European heat waves being studied and having thousands of excess deaths attributed to them, right? People who are landing in emergency rooms and morgues that in previous years we just would not have seen because the weather was not as extreme. The heat was not as extreme. And so that's something that, you know, this particular complaint and others address, but it's ultimately something that would come up at trial. But I think, you know, to really emphasize something that's at the core of the number of lawsuits facing big oil companies in the United States, it is not simply that these companies have been fueling climate pollution. More importantly, it's their deceptive conduct, right? A way to think of these lawsuits is they're just like any other form of corporate accountability, whether it's lawsuits against tobacco companies, opioid companies, the lawsuits we're now seeing against social media companies. When corporations knowingly sell a harmful product and then deceive the public about the harms that they know will result, we have a long tradition of holding those parties accountable in court. And that's exactly what the parties in this case and in dozens of state and local governments across the country are trying to do. In fact, today, right, 1 in 4 Americans live somewhere that's suing Big Oil for climate deception.
2: And I want to ask you about the national picture, but just staying on Misty Dion's case, it seems as though you pointing out that Big Tobacco and the lawsuits, the successful lawsuits against Big Tobacco can be such a good model. Used to be that when people would blame cancer on companies like tobacco companies, it was easy for those companies to turn around and say, well, your cancer, you can't link your cancer directly to those cigarettes you were smoking. It could be from any number of things because cancer can just happen for other environmental reasons. So you're saying that it's a fact that these companies have hidden and have been shown to have deceived the public, that is what matters more. And that there's legal precedent. Is that setting up Misty Leon's case for a more successful outcome?
22: You know, it's the evidence of that deception that oil companies are terrified of facing in a courtroom.
2: And there's so much evidence, right? Like a lot of paper trails.
22: Reams and reams of internal industry documents obtained through whistleblowers and journalists and congressional investigation that show clearly that major fossil fuel companies knew and lied. And now what communities are saying is, we're paying the price for your lies, and it's time for these companies to be held accountable. And, you know, again, this is not isolated to this one case. There are more and more communities across the country where courts are saying that they have a right to go toward trial. And in response, the fossil fuel industry is in absolute panic mode. One of the tactics they are now taking to try to get out of these cases is not to simply fight them in court, but in fact going outside of court to lobby Congress and state legislatures for outright immunity for their role in the climate crisis. And that would be a truly unprecedented legal shield that would strip the public of their right to hold these corporations accountable for the harm they've caused.
2: In the larger context of all of this, that you know may not necessarily be relevant to these lawsuits, is that the entire Northern Hemisphere seems in the grip of heat waves from the U.S. to Europe, but that B, we are also in the midst of a war with this very, this fuel resource, this energy source is. Not very practical to keep relying on, because if one narrow waterway can be blocked and disrupt global supplies and send prices skyrocketing, it seems fairly impractical, right? I mean, there's this broader context of pointing out just how ludicrous it is that we continue to rely on this source of energy.
22: Well, I'm glad you brought that up, and it begs the question, why is the world so reliant on oil and gas still in 2026? Why does a blockade in the Strait of Hormuz have such dire economic consequences across the world? And the fact is, it's not because we don't have cleaner and cheaper energy alternatives. It's because the fossil fuel industry for decades has fought tooth and nail to keep us addicted to their products. In fact, one of the many lawsuits that fossil fuel companies are facing in the U.S. is from the state of Michigan, which has filed a federal antitrust suit that argues that big oil companies, instead of acting as competitors in the marketplace, they actually conspired together to block clean energy competition, to ensure that they would have a hold on the marketplace, and that it was ultimately consumers who now have fewer energy choices and are dealing with an energy transition that could have been a much more further along if it not were for the fossil fuel industry's concerted and coordinated efforts to deceive the public and keep us hooked on their dirty and dangerous products.
2: So let's talk about other lawsuits similar to the one that Misty Leon is bringing based on the death of her mother. Where else are such lawsuits being pursued? I remember years ago there was a lawsuit brought by a group of young people, Our Children's Trust, I believe it was called, that seemed to very slowly move through the legal system and then I believe just ended up not going anywhere. But this case seems slightly different. And are there others now like it that are popping up that seem to be following that same path?
22: Yeah, so to be clear, we're talking about a different type of lawsuit than the type that folks may have seen groups of young people filing. Those were cases filed.
2: They were saying that it was their future being jeopardized. Yeah.
22: Well, and they were filing those cases against the federal and in some cases state governments. Where here we're talking about lawsuits filed by state and local governments against major fossil fuel companies. So if folks visit our website at climateintegrity.org, you can see a map of where all these cases are. But today there are 11 states and dozens of communities from Hawaii to Maine that have brought these types of lawsuits and are currently fighting in court to be able to put the evidence of big oil's deception in front of a jury. Many of these cases are passing a stage called the motion to dismiss. That's what this wrongful death case out of Washington state just passed, where the oil companies file motions to dismiss the case. A court looks at the arguments and says, no, this case should go forward. And so we've seen communities such as Boulder, Colorado, Honolulu, Hawaii, and in states like Massachusetts, Minnesota, Vermont, Connecticut, reach this part of litigation and courts say these cases can move forward. Now, as I said earlier, the fossil fuel industry, as you can imagine, has pretty much outright said, we don't want to be the next big tobacco. And they are in absolute panic mode, fighting tooth and nail to escape accountability. They've been pleading with the U.S. Supreme Court to take up one of these cases for years. And earlier this year, the court agreed to take a case out of Boulder, Colorado, that's going to be heard by the court this fall. That is one specific case in one specific place, you know, making one specific set of arguments. But that is going to be a really big moment for people to pay attention to this fall. The case is filed by the city and county of Boulder, Colorado against ExxonMobil and Suncor Energy. And the justices will be hearing some issues in that case that are relevant to many of the others.
2: So this is different from the individual case that that Misty Leon has brought in Washington about her mother. There are states that are actually suing, but are there other cases of individuals as well?
22: No, this Misty Leon's case is the first of its kind. So like I said, while there's many state and local governments that, you know, going back to 2017, 2018, have brought these lawsuits and they're slowly making their way through the courts, this case out of Washington State is the first that is seeking to hold oil companies accountable for an individual's death in a climate disaster.
2: And does it matter whether it's being brought by an individual or a state government? I suppose, you know, in terms of wanting to see the big picture and wanting to hold big oil accountable, is it a matter of trying everything?
22: They're different cases bringing different arguments, right? So these are mostly cases being brought under various state laws. Some, like this case out of Boulder, Colorado, are seeking to make companies pay for climate damages that they knew their products would fuel. You know, Boulder is where in 2021 they had the Marshall Fire, the most destructive wildfire in Colorado history. But then there are other cases like a lawsuit that Massachusetts has against ExxonMobil that could go to trial as soon as next year that's focused on consumer protection claims, basically saying, hey, you deceived the people of Massachusetts in violation of our state consumer protection laws. And I think an important thing to underline about these cases is none of these lawsuits are seeking to solve the climate crisis. What these lawsuits are about is accountability. We still need clean energy solutions and to speed the transition, and we still need federal and state climate action to make the climate crisis not as bad as it currently is and will continue to be. But what these cases are all about is holding the actors who got us in this mess accountable. You know, I think one way to think about this is the lawsuits against tobacco companies weren't seeking to cure lung cancer. They were seeking to make the companies pay for public health harms that they knowingly caused. And that's what many of these lawsuits are focusing on. It's the monetary damages that climate change is causing to communities that now have to pay to protect their residents and their infrastructure from greater and greater extreme weather events. But it's also just the fact that in the U.S., you should not be able, under the law, to knowingly sell a dangerous product and lie to consumers about its effects. And so these are very important cases that are facing a lot of opposition from the fossil fuel industry and in their political allies.
2: Thank you so much, Mike. Good luck to you.
22: Thanks for having me.
2: My guest has been Mike Mina, the Communications Director for the Center for Climate Integrity. And I'm Sonali Kohatkar, host and executive producer of Rising Up with Sonali, an independently produced subscriber-supported program nationally syndicated to radio stations, free speech TV, and podcast platforms.

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2: Here's your Curry Coast weather picture from KCIWLP and the National Weather Service. Tonight, partly cloudy with a low around 56, calm winds. Tomorrow, sunny with a high near 62, light winds out of the north-northwest. And then tomorrow night, expect calm winds and a low around 57 under mostly clear skies. 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More great programming is on the way. I'm Pete Lutz.
3: So I feel like biomimicry offers this way of saying, look around you, 3.8 billion years of essentially what is research and development.
4: This is Choose to be Curious, a show all about curiosity. We talk about research and theory, but mostly it's conversations about how curiosity shows up in work and life. I'm your host, Lynn Borton. Welcome. Come. Choose to be curious with us. I've been looking into if and how various professions might bake curiosity into their training, that seek to seek with fresh eyes, if you will, to discover stories, which are just bits of information strung together in some promising way from the raw materials around us. And that led me to biomimicry, the conscious emulation of nature's genius. Nature has been solving life's problems for a long time. What might we learn by attending to those solutions? Might we train ourselves to look more closely, to ask? What do we notice when we observe carefully what nature is doing? Biomimicry offers interconnected understanding of how life works and ultimately where we fit in. Surely, there is curiosity guidance to be found here. Sarah El Sayed is director of the Biomimicry Center and assistant research professor at the Sweetie Center for Sustainable Food Systems at Arizona State University. The Biomimicry Center is in the School for Complex Adaptive Systems, part of the College of Global Futures. You can start to see why her work resonated. Sarah's research interests include weaving biomimicry and indigenous knowledge systems, exploring ways to have more regenerative and net positive local food systems, and supporting local Arizona food producers. I am delighted to have Sarah El Sayed join me today.
3: Thank you for inviting me. I'm calling in from Tempe, Arizona, right in the heart of the Sonoran Desert, but also on the lands of the Akimal Oram and Pipash people who are right next door to us on this beautiful land.
4: Well, thank you very much for both of those things. So what's your explanation of biomimicry?
3: I think you gave a very good explanation of biomimicry, but I think for me, the biggest discovery of biomimicry was feeling like it was something I already knew and something that felt very akin to how we should be in this world, but we've kind of lost track of. And so for me, this journey I've been on now for the past 15 or so years of exploring, learning from that genius of nature and figuring out ways of how we can be better adapted on this planet, because this is one of the challenges is we are, you know, organisms of this planet. We are other critters, like, you know, all these other animals and plants and insects and mycorrhiza and protists and fungi that inhabit our world. But in a way, we've lost a little bit of our vision for the future and have become a little bit maladapted to this planet. So I feel like biomimicry offers this way of saying, look around you, 3.8 billion years of essentially what is research and development, which is in the form of adaptation, of evolution, of trial and error. And through that process, there are some really good innovations that have come out. Maybe the path has taken a very

0: planet, but we are highly intelligent beings. And maybe we have a bit of a role to protect this planet, to steward it, to conserve it in a certain way, to honor it maybe in a way that's maybe closer to how indigenous communities have, where they don't think of themselves as separate from nature, but are akin to it. And so there's an ethics piece that is also involved in how we present ourselves on this planet. And you can think of this as spirituality, you can think of this as religion, or you can think of this as just a call, you know, of what we should be doing better on this planet. And then a third piece that we like to encourage in this practice of biomimicry is actually trying to walk that talk and be ourselves in connection with nature. So how do we find ways to reconnect to it? And that could be take so many different forms depending on what place you're in. So maybe you have a small garden and you're observant of the plants you're growing and how they change from the seasons and how weather impacts them and what insects grow on them. And what if you introduce another insect? Can it protect the plant leaves and from being eaten by the caterpillars? You know, which birds are you attracting when you do that? So it could be a really small thing, but you're reconnecting to nature that way. Or it could be a much bigger thing where your Pacific Islander voyager who really understands what the waves are telling you, what the water is telling you, what the stars are telling you, and you're able to navigate with very simple, non-technological equipment, but thousands of years of knowledge that has been passed down. And so there's different scopes of how we can become more connected to nature. I think a term eco-literacy comes to mind, being more literate about the ecology of our planet.
1: Do you think of it as a curiosity enterprise?
0: I think our connection to nature is all about curiosity. Yeah. I think our humanness and being part of the natural world is a curiosity. And I think the best way of seeing that is by observing children, by observing infants, by observing how they interact with the world, because everything about their learning is powered by curiosity. And this is actually something that I teach in my classes, which is trying to connect to that inner child that's within you. And we do that through an actual activity where I send the students out and tell them, try to find a little child in your family and take them on a walk and see what questions they have and what are they looking at and what senses are they using? Are they sniffing, trying to taste something, trying to touch something? What are they doing? And so I think definitely curiosity drives this field and it drives us as humans, I think.
1: Well, you know, it was interesting because I was thinking a lot about this complex adaptive systems school framework. And researchers sometimes talk about curiosity as an adaptive strategy, particularly in aging, other end of the lifespan, right? And somewhere in the literature, maybe it was on your website, you talk about complex adaptive systems are one of nature's big solutions.
0: So yeah, the natural world builds complex adaptive systems. But what's interesting about it is that it starts with very simple systems.
1: Yeah.
0: So if you think about how our bodies are built, you know, it starts with genes, genetic code that is repeating units that together can create the information, your DNA, that then codes the different types of cells and information in your body. But essentially, then you have these very simple units of cells. They're the same kind of units throughout the body. They differentiate into, you know, tissue, blood, brain cells, all these different things. But essentially, it all builds from this simple units that come from not all the chemical elements of the periodic table, but just a small subset of elements that kind of create these combinations. And then from there, the nestedness is what then starts building that complexity. And so complexity also takes time. It takes time, but it comes out of simple units that are molded in different ways, and combinations of it to then create these incredibly adaptive complex systems that we have. And so this is kind of like the

0: trajectory of complexity. But, you know, complexity science is really trying to bridge how these biological systems work, what the principles are in them are, and how that also reflects in our human systems. So it's trying to be that bridge into those human systems. Yeah. You know, one thing that I've been really thinking about, just about a human species in general and our own evolution, when you reached out a few months ago or a month ago to talk about this idea of curiosity, the one thing that just keeps coming back to me is as a species, human beings are incredibly curious. I mean, you need to be completely insane to be living in, you know, 100,000 years ago as a Homo sapien that then decides to get into a tiny little boat and travel across oceans,
1: right, to see,
0: without knowing what is in front of you, what you might, you know, encounter in terms of storms or animals or whatever else, because of satiating that need for curiosity, for understanding, is there something else beyond there? Is there other land? Are there other foods? Are there other people we want to encounter, you know? And I think it's just such a drive within humans that is incredible, you know?
1: What a lovely example of an attunement to the natural world, right? That you had enough information to have confidence that there was stuff out there, even in that terrifying unknown. Like you had no way of knowing anything about what was out there, except you did. And you did because you've been paying attention to all of these systems around you and you had some confidence in them. I think that's actually really interesting. Thank you.
0: Yeah.
1: I love that. I want to switch gears a little bit because I was reading some of your research and there were two things that just really grabbed me on this kind of curiosity practices, investigative strategies. I mean, very akin to what we were just talking about. And one of them was follow the thing, mm-hmm. which I gather is actually sort of a term of art in the mm-hmm. business. So you were doing it in this context on a paper on fermented food.
0: Yeah. It's interesting because the concept of follow the thing kind of comes in the social sciences. But if you think about it, it also is very much an engineering process. Like engineers also are always trying to reverse engineer and try to figure out what, you know, what the origins of something is or how something was constructed. But the idea here is how do we follow and understand the kind of origins of different things? My work, you know, is at this intersection of learning from nature, but also very grounded in food and culture, and how food and culture is not only important in shaping our identities, our cultural upbringings, but it also can drive us into the future in a more sustainable way. And it can teach us how to live differently also on this planet in a way that's a bit more regenerative. And it's also, I mean, it's sustenance, right? But my curiosity actually came from the fact that growing up, I come from Egypt. I knew that there were, you know, a lot of different fermented products that exist in our culture. And I moved to the United States and learned about other fermented foods here and attended a number of different workshops. I am part of an organization called Slow Food. And through that, really started realizing that, you know, fermentation as a practice is a really ancient one, one that's often driven by or was driven by women in the attempt to, you know, give nutritious food to people, to their families, to their children, to their communities, and trying to extend the shelf life of a product without, you know, the refrigeration and so forth that we have today.
1: This is Choose to be Curious. I'm your host, Lynn Borton, and my guest today is Sarah El-Sayed. We're talking about curiosity and biomimicry.
0: It's just very curious how just this act of working alongside microbes. And in the past, people didn't actually know that these were microbes. They did not see them, but they followed that process of, you know, if you leave something for a period of time, there, it transforms itself. It maybe creates bubbles. It maybe starts changing flavor a little bit, but you don't want it to go too far because then that goes into a flavor that's not very liked. Maybe you need to dry it. Maybe you need to stop that process of fermentation. And so there are thousands of different fermented products around the world. And so, yeah, for me, this exploration was trying to see, like, are these practices that can help us also not just reconnect with the past, but also think about what it means to create nutrient-dense foods, to create foods that have health benefits of things that maybe we've lost a little bit because we've industrialized our food system so much and we've forgotten that actually these place-based solutions that are grown out of curiosity and trial and error and experimentation and working in community can actually maybe benefit us a lot more. And so that paper was particularly focused on a few different examples that are happening right here in the Phoenix metro area. Not all of them in that paper, but I followed the fermentation process of the indigenous Tohono O'odham people who create this ceremonial wine that comes out of the saguaro fruit. And it's meant to be consumed only during ceremonies and only for a specific purpose of inviting the rains. And then another one was a type of cheese that comes out of the Middle East that is a fermentation process that gives a sourness to this cheese. And then it's stored in oil. Again, that idea of like, when do you stop it so that it doesn't just go bad? Then you store it in oil. And the third one was actually a Nepali family that had been doing this product called gundruk, which is very typical of a set of different ways of fermenting and drying leafy greens. So they do like mustard greens and then they ferment them for a period of time and then they sun dry them and then they're stored in jars. And it's a way of being able to bring greens in a season where you can't grow greens. And so I just think that this is completely driven by curiosity, and flavor, though, plays a huge role there, which I think is always an interesting piece. And I'll go back to one piece. You know, I like to go back to talking about children because I feel like they really drive curiosity in a way that we don't always do. We kind of forget to do. I think that one of the important things that we should try to do as we're raising kids is have them access different foods, because oftentimes we're too scared to let them try different foods in the fear that, you know, they have allergies and things like that. And of course, it's understandable. You want to protect your children. But I also feel like what that does to our palate is that it makes us become very restricted in our palate. But the more you can offer to children, the more their palate becomes more expansive and can bring in more cultures. You know,
1: it just feels like a nice reminder that there are a lot of different ways to drill into something that piques our curiosity and where we can go with it. Another kind of investigative strategy, I don't know, for lack of a better word, that you'd use and actually, you had the recognition that we talked about at the top of the show, two-eyed seeing. Mm-hmm. And I wanted you to talk a little bit about that, if you would.
0: Of course, yeah. I will first say that this is not something that I've developed at all. This is Mi'kmaq elders, Albert Marshall and Mordena Marshall, coined this term, and that comes out of indigenous tradition. And it's really this invitation for the Western science world to maybe acknowledge that indigenous ways of knowing are just as rigorous of a scientific process, but just a very different one. It's science based on not necessarily the laboratory kind of setting, not necessarily the same process of, you know, hypothesis and then the testing and so forth, but it does go through its own steps and processes of verification and testing that it actually is something that should be passed on. So it has its own rigor. It's just a very different kind of rigor. And so it's an invitation to be like, okay, if I come into viewing the world from one set of eyes, from the Western science perspective, then I'm really limited to that scope of what I'm seeing. I'm just seeing it from the so-called objective testable space. But then I forget another way of seeing, which is the indigenous one that maybe has a more holistic perspective, that maybe thinks of cosmology, thinks of spirituality, thinks of life and the nature around us as kin to us, thinks of then therefore ourselves needing to be in relationship and in ceremony with these organisms that are around us, and constantly being in those relations, that storytelling and talking about these histories through song and dance are equally as important as what the Western science brings. And so this is kind of like what the idea behind the two-eyed seeing is. And it's practiced in many different ways, like more and more groups and organizations are exploring what does it mean to maybe do even forest management that includes two-eyed seeing. So in the Bay Area, for example, I know that Stanford University has been working with indigenous communities of that region to try and explore how do we manage forest fires in a different way? What would it mean to bring in more ceremonial fire practices? They're calling it prescribed fire management, but it's really about also bringing some of these practices. But that's not just in terms of like the practice of burns, which is an important aspect with some of the communities there. But it's also not forgetting that with the prescribed burns or with these ceremonial burns, there's also an aspect of singing, of dancing, of ceremony that is necessary for that to be part of it. And it's not just the doing that piece of it is enough. You need to be in relation. And so there's work being done at different kinds of levels. I'm exploring what two-eyed seeing looks like in my own scholarship and in the food space and in bringing biomimicry that has stemmed from Western science and saying that maybe if we had an ethos or an ethics that's closer to indigenous knowledge ways, that we might offer to the world a very different way of solving our problems, essentially.
1: Yeah. To me, it feels very resonant. Like, wow, I can't wait to see sort of how much further it goes. It feels like we must just be sitting on the top of an enormous iceberg for this and kind of resurrecting knowledge that we as a species had that maybe has been misplaced over time, and an opportunity to bring it back. I really like that.
0: It also needs to be done with care.
1: Yeah.
0: There's a lot of excitement and interest. Oh, to find out, you know, what are these practices that indigenous communities are doing? And let's highlight them. Let's talk about them. Let's bring them back. Or they might be already practiced, you know, and that they might not be a thing of the past that needs to be brought back. But we have done so much damage to indigenous communities. And so unless it's done hand in hand in a way that is equally respectful, reciprocal, comfortable in the ways that indigenous communities would like them to be, then it doesn't make any sense for it to happen. And so I know that there is a hunger and a curiosity from some people to kind of learn about these things. But in the past, that same curiosity is what has created patents that have taken away, you know, the rights of certain indigenous communities to knowledge that they had of their own medicines, for example. And so we don't really want to tread in that kind of space.
1: Yeah. You know, I find myself sometimes saying to people, you know, curiosity is necessary, but not sufficient on some of these things. Like, just because you're curious doesn't mean you're entitled to come at it in any old way that you want to. I want to actually invite you, before you go, to a little structured curiosity and a little kind of pairing through different eyes. And my big jar of one of the analogies. Are you game for this?
0: Mm-hmm.
1: Okay. So I have this big jar and I have scraps of paper in here with random words. I've got one for you, one for me, one for our listeners. And we're going to make an analogy to curiosity with whatever is here. Yours is friend. How is curiosity like a friend? Mine is currency, and I have one for the listeners. Would you like to give it a go, or do you want me to go first?
0: Let me think. So you know, a friend to me is someone who is often a good listener, right? They listen, but then they give back their own reflections and feedback. And, you know, complex adaptive systems are systems that continuously have feedback. And that feedback is what enables changes to take place and over time adaptations to take place and action to take place within our environments. And so that is also analogous to curiosity, which is something that feeds back onto each other. You know, you're curious about something and you learn, you get a feedback, you get some response, and then it grows from there. And then going back to that complexity piece, you know, there are positive or what are known as reinforcing feedback loops, which strengthen. And strengthening, by the way, could be a good thing or a negative thing, depending on what that is. So with climate change, it is a reinforcing feedback loop that's not very good for our planet. But right. there are good reinforcing loops, like a friend that is putting me in a good mood, right? Or they could be what are known as balancing or negative feedback loops, where they're trying to create like a sense of homeostasis. And so I think curiosity can be also in those two spaces too. It reinforces, encourages, makes us grow something, or it also can create a little bit of balance. And it kind of goes back to a little bit of the conversation we were having of curiosity is important for us to grow and develop, but we kind of also need to have that balancing part of it.
1: Right. Okay, currency. Well, I'm tempted to go with, you know, something like the coin of the realm, but I'm also thinking a lot about sort of what this conversation has been like and wanting to not have an analogy to curiosity in a strictly transactional kind of business context. And so it is one way that we can organize our interaction with one another and maybe establish value, but shouldn't be the only way. And listeners, yours is water. How is curiosity like water? Let me know. Facebook, Instagram, Blue Sky, hashtag analogy. Well, Sarah, wow. What a wonderful and wide-ranging conversation. Thank you so much.
0: Thank you for having me. This was wonderful.
1: You've been listening to Choose to Be Curious. I'm your host, Lynn Borton. Thank you for joining us here today. 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I hope you'll follow me here, there, and on Facebook, Instagram, and Blue Sky, all at Choose to Be Curious, where you can share your water analogy, hashtag analogy. Many thanks to my lovely guest, Sarah El Sayed. Links to her and the Biomimicry Center on my website. Thanks, too, to Sean Ballack for our theme music. And this is A Palace of Cedar by the Pine Barrens via Blue Dot Sessions. I hope you'll join us again next time. And until then, choose to be curious.
0: One way to continue to be curious is go outside, look at nature, smell her, touch her, be in ceremony with her, be in connection with her. She will spark all kinds of different rabbit holes and lovely journeys of curiosity, for sure.
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3: 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Invited candidates include State Representative contenders Court Boyce and Brett Cecil, and Curry County Commissioner candidates Lynn Coker and Jeremy Dumeyer. 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
8: Welcome to Book Waves. I'm Richard Walensky.
9: This is part one of a two-part interview.
8: My guest is Kate Christensen, whose latest novel is Good Company. Earlier novels include The Great Man, Jeremy Thrain, Trouble in 2009. And I interviewed you then. There are two nonfiction books, and somewhere in there, there's a mystery, a Sidney Graves mystery. Obviously, we could start by my asking, so Kate, what have you been up to for the past two decades? I see there that there have been, I think, three or four Kate Christensen novels, plus the one under a pseudonym, and then the two nonfiction books. I want to start by talking about Good Company. In 2009, our interview began by your saying that the way you start a book is that a voice just comes in your head and doesn't stop. Is that how Julia appeared?
10: Interestingly, no. Something happened when I hit middle age in the way that I write. I think when I was younger, I had voices in my head that needed to come out, and I was too young to have much of a past. I was making my past when I was in my 20s and 30s and into my mid-40s. And so these voices would come into my head, and they were all parts of myself. They were all sort of alter egos or fragmentary, you know, people that were me but that weren't me, that I hadn't realized yet. And so their voices were paramount in generating the novel. And I noticed that something happened after I wrote a memoir when I turned 50. I stopped writing fiction for a little while, because I felt this sort of shift after I wrote The Astral, which is a sort of elegy to New York. It's a goodbye, goodbye to my marriage. I had a long 14-year marriage at the same time as I left New York. And so I think the New York phase of my life was that phase. It was all voices, because New York is a city of voices. And it's a city of, you know, eavesdropping and looking around and feeling like you're one person in millions in the streets, on the subway and restaurants and bars. So I wrote a memoir sort of at 50 called Blue Plate Special, because I wanted to write a food book. I'm not a chef, so I had to use my own life. But it ended up being a sort of autobiography, I guess, inadvertently, because I had no other way into food. And I ended up, as I do, being really as honest as I could and not trying to make myself into any kind of hero.
8: How did it feel knowing that the voice is yours and there's no longer a curtain between the voice and you?
10: It was really hard, and it wasn't as much fun as writing a novel. And I felt, okay, so this answers your question about where Good Company came from. Actually, this is apropos, I promise. It's that writing Blue Plate Special and How to Cook a Moose a little less so, because I got into other people. It wasn't really about myself. But Blue Plate Special, I felt like I had to pull a lot of punches. And one of the great subversive pleasures for me of novel writing, in fact, the primary pleasure, is that I can tell the truth in ways that I can't when I'm writing nonfiction. And fiction allows for a sort of sleight of hand where it's ostensibly you make it up. It's your imagination. These people aren't real. They're not. But show me a novelist who doesn't use real people. We all use real people. We're all writing autobiography in some sense. Even science fiction writers, even, you know, romance writers, we're all talking about ourselves in some way, because writing a novel is an obsessive, solitary practice. And so it comes out of your own head. And so all of the things you're grappling with in a novel are really sort of personal, ultimately, even if they're, and I'll get to this, even if they're, you know, generated by political concerns, environmental, wild imaginate worlds, et cetera, et cetera. But I felt really constrained writing my memoir. And it wasn't that fun. It kind of wrote itself. You know, you would think that would be fun, and I guess it was. But I didn't get that gleeful sort of, I felt like I had to be the asshole. Am I allowed to say asshole? I don't think it's a bad word. I think it's just a descriptor. Blue Plate Special wrote itself. It just emerged. I had no choice. It was like Athena coming. Was it Athena who came out of Zeus's head? Anyway, it just came out of my head. It needed to be written. I couldn't not write it. I wrote it. My output diminished because I think that I started approaching writing novels differently. And I started with an idea instead of with a voice. And I wrote a book called The Last Cruise, and then I wrote a book called Welcome Home, Stranger. And those are both climate crisis novels. And I was going through intense climate grief in my 50s, just overwhelming. I could hardly function. I felt like, okay, it's not about me anymore. It's really about the political, it's about capitalism and sort of devastation of our environment, because it's all I could think about was how much I really hate capitalism and what it's wrought on this earth. So I wrote the book called The Last Cruise, which is about a cruise where everything goes wrong, which is a sort of microcosm of this country as I was sort of feeling it at the time. And then I wrote a novel called Welcome Home, Stranger about a climate journalist. So it's directly about climate change as it relates to menopause and the overheated, the overheated body, having to adapt. That's what that book's about. So then I wrote a detective novel because I wanted to write a detective novel. I love detective novels with an untoward passion. I read them all. I've read them all more than once, probably. And, you know, writing is imitation because we're little monkeys and we want to do what we see. And so I wanted to write a series. It's a series. There's another one. The second one is called Cactus Land. It's coming out in the next 2027 sometime. And it's just pure pleasure. So anyway, I wrote a detective novel, but I had this idea, this thing in my craw about Blue Plate Special, this memoir I'd written. I was annoyed. Like it kept annoying me. 10 years later, I was annoyed as I was turning 60. And I was thinking, you know, I'm still annoyed at the things I couldn't say and that I put my name on it as the story of my life. And the fact is that memoir is very limited. And what you're supposed to do in memoir, I didn't do, which is like come to some grand conclusion and be somewhat didactic. I don't know. The great Vivian Gornick said it really well in her book about memoir writing, but I didn't do it. And so I felt this like unease about that book, and I needed to write a corrective, but I wasn't going to write another memoir because screw memoir. I don't like it. So I decided to write a novel. And I decided that Julia was not me. And part of the pleasure of writing a voice that both is and is not me, because I, as you surmised, I drew heavily on the details of my own life, because that was the permission I gave myself, that to find that glee in writing about my own life. It's like a non-orgasmic like sexual encounter where you're like, no, I want to go back and like actually like get off. And that's this novel. Like I want to write about my life, but I actually want to get off. And I want that glee, and I want that subversive truth telling. I want that, and I deserve it, because hell, you know, I've lived a life. So yeah, that's where this book came from. It came from this idea that I want to write about misogyny, but in order to do that, I have to write about my own complicity in it and all the ways in which I've allowed. And this sort of comes out of this hatred of capitalism and this, like, you know, climate change, which all the grief that I was feeling, which sort of settled into angry acceptance. Whatever the final stage of climate grief is, I'm probably in it, because here it is. So I'm going to approach my own life like a political idea. So this is really different from, you know, oh, a voice in my head demands to be put on the page, and it's Hugo Whittier, like in his mansion on the Hudson, smoking himself to death. What fun. This is more like, I need to reckon with some things that I've never reckoned with before in a political sense that's also personal. What fun, but a different kind of fun. I want to tell the truth, actually, about all the assholes, not just me, but all the other assholes, which I couldn't do in my memoir. I'm actually just thinking aloud because I haven't articulated all these things. So I wanted to fictionalize all the assholes that weren't me and allow for some sort of interplay between the asshole who was me and them in a fictional sense.
8: My thought in reading the book, and maybe I had it right the first time rather than after listening to our interview. This was Kate Christensen saying and doing the things that Kate Christensen actually never would have done, but now she has a way to do them.
10: That's a great takeaway.
8: Going back to the earlier interview, I had asked you about the main character of Trouble and whether that was an unreliable narrator. And you said, no, that's a narrator with a limited perspective. And I got the impression that's exactly who Julia is in this book.
10: That's exactly right. And that's exactly the point of her, of the way that I entered into her. I think that works in a fictional sense with a first-person narrator, because I always tell my students when I teach writing that the trick of first-person narration is to get the feeling that the reader and the writer are kind of clasping hands over the head of the narrator, and that the narrator has blind spots that the reader can see through and judge, you know, because we all judge. We're judgmental creatures. And I think one of the pleasures of a flawed, and I use the word flawed advisedly because she is, and so am I. But I think one of the hallmarks of a good, flawed, limited first-person narrator is a sense of their complicity in it all. She knows she's limited. She's not pretending she's not. So in that sense, I think she's like all of us in a way.
8: Let's go back to a couple of things in the book Good Company itself, which is the book shifts from her telling about a visit to a writer's workshop years later, which I guess relates directly back to Iowa, which we can get into if you want, with elements of a memoir, which now that you talk about it, sounds like the fictional memoir that you wanted to write but never could write. Is that kind of where you're coming from there?
10: Yeah, so that's the reaction I had to writing Blue Plate Special. I was like, I want to do it right this time. Yeah. But it has to be fiction. Otherwise, I have to pull my punches again, because so many people are still alive and you have to be really careful. So the trick is to fictionalize them, which I've always done all my life in all my novels, is take the people I'm observing with my gimlet eye, including myself, and put them on the page in a way that makes them feel true to life. I'm not interested in heroes. I'm more interested in really evoking this kind of human condition of having a limited perspective, and yet it's the only one we have. That's funny to me. It's also tragic.
8: You let her say things to people walking out the door that they'll never see again. And I kept thinking, I would hate to end relationships with a big finger and have nothing afterward. When you were writing that, and that just came out, what were your thoughts about what she was doing?
10: Give me a specific instance of a relationship. I'm trying to think of what you're
8: her
10: referring.
8: Former mentor at the workshop, walking out, she says something to him, gets in a cab, and she'll never see him again. And I kept thinking they had a relationship for decades, and this is how she ends it.
10: I think she feels really clear about it. And I think for Julia, he was her mentor in New York City after the workshop, and he was kind of a dick to her, like kind of a condescending, he treated her not so great. And there's a sense of closure, because I feel like for her, there people can do things up to a point, and there's always forgiveness and there's always continuity in the relationship. But once you cross that line, there's no going back. For her, that's how it is. There's no return. Once you see how someone really feels about you, once they treat you in a way that illuminates how they see you, and she's very proud. She doesn't want to say, hey, you know, I'm not that slutty hussy you treated me as. I'm actually a serious writer, and I deserve to be treated like a serious writer by my mentor. So I think what she's doing is setting the record straight and walking away. I think their relationship ended. I think it's been over. I think he wanted to punish her for writing about him. And she wanted to set the record straight. So they each had an agenda in seeing each other. He invited her over to a dinner party. And she ends the dinner party by just acknowledging the truth. That relationship is over and has been over. She hasn't seen him in years. He's no longer her mentor. And I think it ended on its own terms. And they both know it. And they both know why.
8: You're listening to an interview with Kate Christensen, whose latest novel is Good Company. I'm Richard Walensky on Book Waves. Kate Christensen, both Welcome Home Stranger and Good Company, the characters have mommy problems. Are you trying to work out your own mother issues, or is this just fiction at that point?
10: Oh, God. I mean, who doesn't have mommy issues? Yeah, sure. I think I would say that my life is a fuel for my writing. And my relationship with my own mother is absolutely complicated, has been all my life. Love, hate, very intense, too intense, without enough real sort of connection in it. And so it feels good to write the truth about that in a way and to feel free to do it.
8: The Iowa workshop scenes, her talking about that. Now, obviously, you've hidden characters, people you know, behind masks that hopefully they won't understand. In the general sense, is that what it was like? This weird competition friendliness business, supporting some people, not supporting others, an underlying tension?
10: I think Julia describes the workshop as a place where there was a lot of camaraderie. And the best thing about the workshop was all the supportiveness among the writers. The competition came later in New York City, where that is a hotbed of literary backbiting, competition, also friendships and alliances. But the thing about Iowa that she talks about is that it was competitive. It was a really, really cold, walking a tightrope with your writing. But the aftermath of Iowa, and this is my experience too, so she shares this with me, is that we all have each other's backs. It's like we're all veterans of a war together. And so when I meet another survivor of Iowa, and I went back there to teach three times, and my feeling about Iowa is it's a great place to form literary friendships that last your entire life, which is what I did. So the competition is situational. It's sitting in workshop, like that episode of Girls, which I still laugh at, Lena Dunham sort of taking on the Iowa Writers' Workshop, and she was not far off. But once you get out of workshop, once you get your MFA, once you're out in the world, if I run into another Iowa person, it's like we were in World War II together, and we want to sit and tell stories, and we love each other's work. We blurb each other. There's this mutual respect. So no, I would say the opposite, that the Iowa aftermath is deeply, deeply friendly in my experience.
8: From my perspective, reading the book, the mixing of her venom with those memories kind of get involved, because obviously when you're looking back and talking about it, you can't separate Brooklyn from Iowa in a way. Right.
10: I think she makes a distinction. I think she talks about how funny it is that, you know, she gets to New York and it's cutthroat, but, you know, she walks into a party and there's another Iowa grad and it's sort of like, hey, hey, sibling, how are you?
8: You mentioned before the misogyny as being a key element of Good Company. And it struck me that while she's honest about her own push and pull with regard to men, with the exception of her current boyfriend, Brian, these men are all pretty awful.
10: This is a book about misogyny specifically. So it's going to contain some misogynists. And it's really a book about a woman looking at her own behavior with misogynists and understanding, I think so many women in my generation have had this experience, understanding how men they fear, they try to charm and befriend and win over. Like, you know, like, oh, really? You hate me? Well, I'm going to make you like me. There's this kind of challenge that we all sort of give ourselves. Like, I'm not going to let you hate me. I'm not going to, and it's your world and I have to fit into it. So I'm going to find a way to make you respect me. And that's by being good company, which is the reason for the title. And all the different ways in which a woman becomes good company for all the different kinds of men, teachers, mentors, boyfriends, father figures, men her own age. But I do think there are some good men in the book. I don't think it's only just Brian. I think if you look, there are a couple more, because there are good men in the world, and it's important to acknowledge that. But I really feel like when a woman is sort of has a father like Julia's father, who completely broke her heart when she was 9, there's this corrective. And so she's sort of attracted to misogynists in this weird way. Like she finds them. She finds them and is trying to sort of, I hate the word heal, so I won't use it, but she's trying to correct the damage that was done to her when she was little by her father.
8: When you're writing the book, this book in particular, Good Company, how does Julia's history get assembled? How did you discover that she had those sisters, that many sisters, that many stepfathers, that one stepfather? How did that happen?
10: It's interesting, the construction of the book, because from the get-go, I wanted to intersperse. She's at a writer's conference at her alma mater, Baldwin College, in the Pacific Northwest. And it takes place over one weekend at this writer's conference. And she's on a panel, and she has an interview with her editor. And I think that the structure of the book sort of gave me her life in a way. I wanted to intersperse scenes that take place at this conference where she's promoting her memoir. It's very meta, with actual excerpts from that memoir. And I started writing the book knowing her intimately, because all the ways that she is and is not me had to be really clear for me to pull off that structure, because the memoir had to be all these things at the same time. It had to be limited, because she is limited, and she addresses that in the course of the novel and is forced to address that by other characters, the fact that there are things she didn't and couldn't say. But yet I wanted her to really say them in some way that I couldn't. So it had to be better than my memoir in a way. It had to be more true and more risky, but also sloppier, less constructed. It had to sort of burst onto the page with this immediacy almost of a journal entry. And then I wanted the scenes at the writer's conference to be the Literate Book Festival or whatever it is, to be more constructed in a sort of fictional way. So I'm playing with fiction and memoir, obviously, because it's something I've thought a lot about. So the particulars of her life, I had to nail them down in order to even start writing the book. So it was something I thought a lot about. I wanted her to have the fractured family, the sort of 60s and 70s, child of divorce, step siblings, abandonment, different parents coming in and out, single mother most of the time, all of that. So it was important to explore all of these facets of that kind of childhood and adolescence. So I gave her that kind of family, which I also had.
8: How does your family respond to a book like this then?
10: Two of my sisters have read it, my older half-sister and my younger full sister. My younger sister wrote to me and she said, "Hi, it's Simone from Berlin," which is what I called it. She's actually Susan. She lives in Amsterdam. She wrote to me and she said, "Hi, Simone from Berlin absolutely loves this novel. Thank you for telling the truth about our family."
8: Wow.
10: My older half-sister, we share a father, read it, and she wrote to me and said, "I feel like this entire book, we've been having a conversation that we can continue," because we had the same father. So, there was a lot to say. So it opened up this conversation with both my sisters, the two that I'm close to, which was really good.
8: Was your father very similar to the father in there then?
10: Very similar, yes.
8: You set the novel in 2018, and I was wondering if that was simply because that's when you first thought of it, or you didn't want to involve yourself with pandemic and post-pandemic.
10: Those reasons, and also I wanted it to be right before all the Harvey Weinstein stuff started coming out, and the beginning of Me Too, because this isn't a Me Too novel. So just in setting it in 2018, I wanted to sort of back up a little bit and go back to a time when all of this was plausible still for a lot of reasons. But mostly it was to predate Me Too and to very clearly not, I think anything that happens post the fall of 2018, or was it the summer? I can't remember. Has to sort of grapple with and have a dialogue with and reckon with everything that happened during Me Too. So I was just avoiding that. I really didn't want to write a Me Too novel.
8: The curious part, of course, is as I'm reading Good Company, all of this stuff is coming out about these two Republican congressmen and Jared Leto, and it suddenly begin to wonder about heterosexual men in general, because it hits right now. Now, one thing I did notice is that it felt like you were trying in a way to make sure that Trump, too, did not enter the book at all.
10: Not at all. Yeah. Yeah. I did not want to write about Trump, but I wanted to write about the conditions that created Trump. So, you know, there's a Trumpy shadow over this book, but he's definitely not in it. Yeah.
8: How does your much younger husband view Brian?
10: My husband, Brendan. Yeah, let me just get into this a little bit, because I think it's actually germane to the book itself. The book was his idea, and he actually loves being written about. So he didn't have any problem whatsoever with my using our relationship as a sort of framing device for this book and a kind of answer to this misogynistic landscape. Of course, he didn't mind because he's the happy ending. So while I was thinking about this book, I went back to Iowa in the fall of 2023. I hadn't started writing it yet, but I was planning to write it. And we had a lot of conversations while we were in Iowa City about what the workshop was like when I was there, because it was a man's world. And so I think that's what you were referring to accurately. It was the director didn't want to allow any women in. He had to be convinced by his, you know, by the woman who actually ran the place. It was hard to be a woman there. And so I was remembering that and talking a lot about it. And Brendan said, you know, you should write a book about your experiences with this dynamic and how you used charm and intelligence and sort of wit and like a kind of male adjacent bravado to navigate it. Like, that's an interesting topic for a book narrated by a woman of my generation who sort of came of age doing that and learning that's how you got along in the world. And it set up competition with other women. It set up a sort of economy of scarcity, especially in a literary sense, which gets into the competition amongst women in the literary scene in the early aughts in New York. So he sort of helped me come up with the idea for this book. And I was writing Brian's character and he read some scenes and he said, you know, I think Brian needs to be a little more annoying here. He needs to be... You're making me too nice, and I'm not that nice. Come on. Like, you're writing everyone else as they really are. Write me the way I really am. And it gave me permission to really show the real dynamic of the older woman, younger man, sort of the way it can be.
8: You've been listening to an interview with Kate Christensen, whose latest novel is Good Company. I'm Richard Walensky on Book Waves.
11: Book Waves is produced by Richard Walensky in the studios of KPFA Pacifica Radio in Berkeley, California.
3: Firewood over long distances can potentially transport invasive insect species. Thus, authorities request that you either gather firewood on-site if permitted, or buy certified heat-treated firewood and refrain from moving firewood long distances. One insect species that is a particular problem is the emerald ash borer beetle, which was first detected in Oregon in June of 2022 and has begun spreading into more areas of the state. The emerald ash borer is capable of killing entire stands of Oregon ash trees, both on lands zoned for forestry and for agriculture. Widespread death of Oregon ash trees could lead to damaging ecological changes in streams and forests. So, do the forests a favor and buy it where you burn it. The forests and your great-great-grandkids will thank you.
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14: 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Again, that's Nick AESP. Or you can send us an email to questions@securityfanatics.com. We have an action-packed show as always. There's always a lot to cover, so stick around with us as we deep dive into a topic and we catch up on everything else. So without further ado, let's begin.
15: And we have a great show for you this week, catching up on the news and all of that. But our deep dives, and there are two of them, are going to be on one, the expanding conflict over artificial intelligence between China and the United States, and how I think Taiwan is going to be the catalyst for World War III. You don't want to miss this. It's absolutely nuts. Thanks for listening. And as always, let's start with the news. Move fast and break things has to end. Now, technology has always moved faster than government. The automobile arrived before traffic laws, factories expanded before modern environmental protections, social media transformed public life before lawmakers understood its effects on privacy, children, democracy, and on and on and on. But today, that gap is actually accelerating. AI can be upgraded overnight. It can be distributed globally in seconds, and it can be connected to systems controlling money, infrastructure, communications, personal information, and on and on. So by the time government studies one generation of the technology, companies may already be deploying the next three. Move fast and break things was reckless when the thing that was being broken was simply a website. It becomes absolutely intolerable when the things being broken are our livelihoods and civil rights, elections, hospitals, power grids, and simply the public trust. So today, we're going to talk about why technology is moving differently than earlier innovations, why our existing institutions simply just cannot keep up, what happens when companies deploy first and address the consequences later, and how we can govern powerful technology without bringing useful innovation simply to a halt. And so let's talk about why this round, unlike past rounds, is radically different. A recent Forbes analysis described a widening gap between technological capability and institutional capacity. That gap exists across artificial intelligence, synthetic biology, neurotechnology, and other emerging fields. Bill Gates himself also recently explained one reason AI is moving so quickly. Previous technologies required new hardware, specialized training, years of adoptions, etc. But AI already runs on devices that we own. It communicates through ordinary language, and it adapts to us, the user. That means it can spread much faster than earlier technological revolutions. Gates also warned that economic and geopolitical competition is pushing governments and companies to go full speed ahead, even when society is unprepared for the consequences. And on top of this, government moves slowly by design, right? Laws require debate, regulations require evidence and public input, courts need actual cases before they can establish precedent. Those protections are important for the record, but they operate on a completely different clock from modern software development, aka AI. So let's talk about what happens when deployment goes first. We already lived through one version of this experiment, if you will, thanks to social media. Platforms like Facebook They scaled first. And then years later, we all in society began confronting things like mass data collection, addictive design, political manipulation, misinformation and disinformation, harm to children, and on Facebook's case, aiding and abetting war crimes, a genocide, a whole bunch of other stuff as well. So by then, the business models were already entrenched and billions of us were dependent on these platforms. AI increases the stakes because it doesn't merely just distribute information. Increasingly, it can take actions. The Center for Long-Term Resilience says that it detected 1,600

0: could be limited, but the same technology controls financial transactions, medical decisions, critical infrastructure, weapons, cybersecurity tools, then experimentation becomes a hazard to the public. And so let's talk about how we fix this, because the answer obviously isn't to stop progress or technological development. It's to move governance more upstream. High-risk technologies should face independent testing before widespread deployment, just as we test medicines and aircraft and safety-critical equipment. I would not want to be on an aircraft that just came off the line, was just designed, and no inspectors were crawling through it. Not to mention Boeing can't put bolts on doors. That would be a big concern for me. On top of this, companies should be required to report serious incidents and near misses. We need to learn from mistakes. Independent experts should be able to audit systems, and automated actions should create permanent logs. AI agents should operate with limited permissions. This is one of the biggest issues that I see just in the real world. On top of this, critical actions should require genuine human authorization through a system that AI cannot manipulate. And regulation should also focus on capability and consequence. You know, an AI system recommending music should not face the same rules as one just making employment decisions or controlling infrastructure or even identifying military targets. NIST, the National Institute for Standards and Technologies, has already provided a voluntary framework for incorporating risk management into the design, development, and use of artificial intelligence. That's valuable as a foundation, but it's also voluntary guidance. And that's not enough when a failure in AI could literally affect millions of people. And finally, companies must be financially accountable for foreseeable damage. If corporations keep the profits while workers and communities and taxpayers, we all just absorb those consequences, then reckless deployment will remain one of the most profitable strategies that they have. I'm looking at you, Mark Zuckerberg, you terrible human being. So governance shouldn't be treated as an obstacle placed in front of innovation. It honestly shouldn't, because good governance is what makes innovation sustainable. The choice is not between technological progress and regulation. The real choice is between shaping powerful technology before it causes systemic harm or writing rules afterwards, you know, while the public, you and I, just pay for this via damage. Technology can continue moving fast, but when it begins touching everyday jobs, institutions, communities, critical systems, break things can no longer be an acceptable business plan. Innovation should move quickly. Irreversible harm should not.
1: 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And if you have any suggestions for a deep dive segment or something you'd like me to dive into, you can once again find me on Facebook and Twitter at NickAESP. Again, that's NickAESP. Or you can send an email to questions@securityfanatics.com. 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I am more than happy to take a look at it. And if it meets our standards, we are more than happy to do a deep dive on it. So let's begin.
0: The U.S.-China AI war just opened up a new front. Now, if you didn't know, the technological confrontation between the U.S. and China isn't just about computer chips and telecommunications equipment or drones or electric vehicles or social media and on and on. It now very heavily includes the knowledge that essentially is contained inside artificial intelligence models. American intelligence and cybersecurity agencies are accusing major Chinese AI companies of systematically extracting capabilities from leading American models to accelerate China's own development. And if these allegations are accurate, this is industrial espionage conducted through AI at an enormous, enormous scale. But this also arrives during a very serious crisis of government credibility. And so it's time for my default preamble here, and that cybersecurity is agnostic to politics, but we're not immune from it. And the reason why I say that is because this particular White House has repeatedly distributed false or misleading information, which makes it harder for us, the public, or the US's allies, and even experts to determine when a national security warning is legitimate or when it may be politically exaggerated. And again, I don't care if you love or hate Trump or the administration or whatever, we need accurate facts. And so what we're gonna talk about today is, first things first, what American agencies are alleging. And we're also gonna talk about how this opens a new dangerous front between China and the United States, how this confrontation could escalate. And finally, why the Trump administration's

0: Ability issue makes an already complicated situation potentially more dangerous. And so let's talk about the allegations here because the NSA, FBI, and CISA issued a joint advisory accusing Chinese companies, including DeepSeek, Alibaba, Moonshot AI, Minimax, StepFun, and Z.AI, of conducting industrial scale distillation, quote unquote. Essentially, those campaigns were against American AI companies. Now, if you don't know, distillation is normally a legitimate technique. A smaller AI model is trained using answers generated by a larger, more capable model. But the problem here is how that technique was allegedly used. According to the joint advisory, Chinese developers used massive networks of accounts, proxy services, cloud platforms, and automated requests to extract billions of tokens from Claude, ChatGPT, Gemini, and Grok. The agencies basically say the campaigns violated access restrictions and terms of services and were conducted, quote, likely with Chinese government awareness, end quote. So China denies the allegations. They also accuse Washington of attempting to monopolize artificial intelligence in general. But let me be clear here, because this is very important. The claim of Chinese government awareness is an intelligence assessment. The government has not publicly released enough underlying evidence, though, to independently prove that connection. However, these allegations did not originate solely from the White House. Anthropic previously reported that DeepSeek, Moonshot, and Minimax generated more than 16 million Claude interactions through approximately 24,000 alleged fraudulent accounts. Anthropic also says it attributed those campaigns through network data, account metadata, payment information, and infrastructure patterns. And so this really is a new front in the global AI conflict. And until now, America's containment strategy primarily focused on restricting China's access to advanced chips and manufacturing equipment. But distillation creates a new problem. Even if China cannot obtain the best chips, Chinese companies may be able to purchase or secretly obtain the outputs of models trained with those chips. They can then use those outputs to improve their own reasoning, coding, autonomous agent abilities, and cybersecurity capabilities as well. In other words, America may restrict the factory while unintentionally exporting part of what the factory actually produces. And so the US is therefore beginning to treat model outputs themselves as strategic assets. And that could basically transform an apparent violation of private, like a company's, terms of services into a national security confrontation with China. And so let's talk about how this could escalate, because the first escalation will probably involve stronger identity verification, account monitoring, geographic restrictions, and also limits on how much information AI systems reveal through their answers. Next could come things like sanctions or criminal indictments, lawsuits civilly, Commerce Department restrictions, which might, basically have bans on foreign export technology, and the placement of additional Chinese AI companies on blacklists that America uses to guard its trade. Washington could also require allies to block Chinese models and adopt a trusted AI ecosystem that is centered around American technology. That's also becoming harder given the frayed relationships that we are now starting to see. China could retaliate by restricting rare earth minerals, batteries, manufacturing components, data flows, or even American technology companies that are operating currently inside China. Apple, I'm looking at you. Both governments could increasingly require domestic organizations to use nationally approved AI models. Now, that would divide the world into competing American and Chinese technology blocks. And the most dangerous escalation here is obviously the cybersecurity side of this, because if AI laboratories and their, model infrastructure are treated as national security assets, they could also become targets for espionage, sabotage, data theft, or even offensive cyber operations. One poorly attributed intrusion, for example, could then be interpreted as an attack by an opposing government, and that obviously then creates the possibility of retaliation based on incomplete information. And then there is the White House's credibility issue right now. And again, cybersecurity is agnostic to politics, but we're not immune from it. This is essentially where America's declining information credibility becomes the national security liability that it is. The Associated Press, for example, has repeatedly documented false and misleading claims from President Trump and administration officials concerning elections, inflation, crime, vaccines, government investment, and other issues. In July, the White House promoted declassified documents as proof of Trump's claims about massive election interference. An AP review found that the documents did not establish what the president actually claimed. That record does not prove this new AI warning is false, to be very clear here. But it means the administration has essentially depleted the reservoir of trust that it needs during a genuine international crisis. Treasury Secretary Scott Bessent's declaration that China can, quote, never get ahead, end quote, of the United States also makes a technical security advisory kind of sound like it's boasting politically. And China has its own extensive record of secrecy and propaganda. For the record, there's no doubt of that. So its denial is not automatically accepted here by me or technically by anybody else, right? The responsible position is to demand evidence from both sides. So with that, let's talk about what needs to happen, because American agencies should release technical indicators, explain their confidence levels, and clearly distinguish between verified activity, corporate attribution, and assessments involving the Chinese government. Allied governments and independent cybersecurity researchers should be allowed to evaluate how much evidence, or rather as much evidence as national security permits. Responses should basically be proportionate and targeted within essentially what that conduct is determined to be. And there has to be standards and due process and everything else that should be required under the U.S. Constitution. And technically it is. Now, Americans in the United States itself cannot credibly lead an international coalition by simply demanding trust. Trust is earned. And in the case of a government, it's earned through accuracy and transparency. So if Chinese companies conducted these campaigns as alleged, the United States has identified a very serious effort to acquire valuable technology while bypassing restrictions and developmental costs. But if Washington exaggerates the evidence or politicizes the intelligence, it could escalate a global confrontation on a foundation of mistrust. AI is becoming part of military power and economic power and surveillance and cybersecurity, and that makes truth so unbelievably important. We have to remember that. And when two nuclear powers begin treating AI models as strategic weapons, and neither side trusts what the other is saying, a technical dispute becomes a geopolitical crisis very quickly. The world's wars are merging, and I think Taiwan's going to be next. And let's dive in. Now, if you didn't know, three American service members were killed back in July by an Iranian missile strike against a U.S. base in Jordan. Now, American officials reportedly believe high-resolution satellite imagery supplied by Chinese entities helped Iran plan that attack and assess the damage afterwards. Now, if that intelligence assessment is correct, this is more than just another development in the ongoing Iranian conflict. It's evidence that the wars and military confrontations involving Iran, Russia, North Korea, China, Ukraine, and the United States are beginning to merge. And I think Taiwan ultimately is going to become probably the most dangerous front out of all of these. So today, we're going to examine China's alleged role in the Iranian strike, how military and battlefield experience are flowing between these conflicts, and how global military overstretch could influence Beijing's calculations towards Taiwan. And so with that, let's start with the Wall Street Journal, because according to them, U.S. officials connected Chinese-supplied satellite imagery with Iran's July 17th missile attack on an airbase in Jordan. Now, that attack killed three American service members, as I mentioned, and it also wounded four more. Officials reportedly believe Iran obtained images before the attack to help identify valuable targets and then got images afterwards to assess the results of their attack. These are important for the record. And there are some limitations here that we need to talk about, because the officials in the United States did not publicly identify the Chinese entities involved. They also did not say that Beijing ordered or directly participated in this strike. China denies wrongdoing and says it's basically cooperation with Iran complies with international law. And commercial satellite imagery, for the record, can also be purchased without direct government involvement. You and I can purchase a lot of this stuff. The public, therefore, deserves evidence before this is described as a Chinese government attack on American forces. But commercial involvement does not necessarily make the danger any less serious here. If Chinese corporations knowingly provided targeting intelligence to a country firing missiles at American personnel, Washington is unlikely to view that as simply just the ordinary business that they would do day to day. And if you think about it, these war fronts are already merging. These conflicts may appear geographically separate, but the weapons, intelligence, tactics, personnel, and economic support are increasingly interconnected. Iran originally supplied Russia with Shahed drones for use against Ukraine. Russia then improved those drones through years of combat, and according to American and European officials cited by the Associated Press, they began returning those upgraded drones to Iran. Iran is also reportedly adopting missile attack tactics, basically refined during Russia's war, including using drones and smaller coordinated salvos to overwhelm air defenses. North Korea has supplied Russia with ammunition, ballistic missiles, and troops as well. In return, Pyongyang is believed to be receiving economic support, military assistance, and valuable battlefield experience. Russia and North Korea have now opened up their first road bridge, which creates another logistics route between the two nations. China supports Russia's economy and also their industrial base while attempting to remain below the threshold of directly supplying Russia with weapons. Now, Chinese satellite capabilities are allegedly improving Iran's ability to target and strike American forces. So this is not like some kind of formal military alliance like NATO or anything like that. These governments have conflicting interests. They do not completely trust each other. And given who runs them, I believe that, right? I mean, that is a huge thing. But what they share is an interest in weakening American power. They don't need a unified command structure just to cooperate or form an alliance. They simply need to make one another more capable while forcing the United States and its allies to divide their attention and also their resources. And so let's talk about why this could pull in China and Taiwan. China, for the record, has always claimed Taiwan as its territory and has always refused to rule out using force to bring the self-governed island under Beijing's control. Beijing calls it unification, although the People's Republic of China have basically never governed Taiwan ever. So the danger isn't that China will automatically invade tomorrow. The danger here is that Beijing may conclude the strategic conditions are becoming more favorable to them to really start pushing their hand in the region. The United States is supporting Ukraine, fighting Iran, protecting bases and shipping routes across the entire Middle East now, reinforcing allies in Europe, and also attempting to deter North Korea. Those missions that the United States has are all in competition with each other. They all need aircraft and ships and intelligence resources, air defense batteries, precision-guided weapons, on and on and on. A CSIS analysis warned that American missile inventories were already insufficient for a major conflict with China before the Iran war. And now the United States military is throwing a whole bunch of missiles at Iran, as well as other munitions, and the United States is running dangerously low. And for the record, rebuilding depleted stockpiles could take years. Beijing doesn't necessarily need to begin with an invasion, right? If you think about it, it could escalate against Taiwan gradually through cyber attacks, which it's already doing, disinformation campaigns, which it's already doing, interference with undersea cables. We've already seen them do that. You know, expand air and naval operations. They've done that to the point where the Japanese are now putting anti-ship missile batteries on their southernmost islands in a show of solidarity with Taiwan, not to mention economic coercion. China's got a vastly larger economy than Taiwan. And obviously, there's also things like a quarantine in customs for Taiwanese goods. That would be another huge blow to the global economy, given their massive advanced chip production centers. You know, so a blockade, if you think about it, would actually present Washington with a rather terrible decision. You're either going to accept the isolation of Taiwan, which again, strangleholds 90% of the world's chips that we all need for AI, et cetera, or the US attempts to break the blockade and risk direct combat with a nuclear-armed China, who, for the record, right now has 300 times more shipbuilding capability than the United States. So China could also, for the record, encourage Russia, Iran, and North Korea to continue to create crises, basically proxy wars that drag the resources of the United States into them in multiple zones. Every interceptor fired in the Middle East, every naval group diverted from the Pacific, every American weapons shipment sent elsewhere changes Beijing's strategic calculation, and it changes it to be more favorable to them. So let's talk about how this escalates further, because the United States could sanction, a Chinese satellite and technology companies. They're already sanctioning quite a bit of that. So why not add more to the list? China could retaliate through export restrictions, cyber operations, or economic pressure against American allies. The entire tariff situation really ramped them up too for this. Now, if Chinese support, contributes to another deadly Iranian attack, then Washington may begin treating that assistance as an actual participation by China instead of just like a business transaction, commerce, whatever. Now, at the same time, a Chinese blockade exercise around Taiwan could be mistaken for, let's say, preparations for an actual attack or invasion. Taiwan or the United States might then respond militarily, creating an escalation that neither side really intended for or wanted. This, for the record, is how separate confrontations become a global conflict. It's not necessarily one giant master plan to invade everything, but it's through overlapping commitments, shared weapons, depleted resources, and just a series of decisions that become increasingly difficult to reverse. Look at all of the other two world wars that the world has seen. That is true. Historically, bad decisions lead to wars. So the lesson here from this satellite imagery report isn't simply that China may have helped Iran. It's that the boundaries between the world's conflicts are disappearing. Iranian drones returned home with Russian improvements. North Korean troops gain experience in Europe. Chinese technology may assist attacks in the Middle East. American weapons needed in the Pacific are consumed thousands of miles away. And sooner than later, China's confrontation with Taiwan will collide with these other fronts. So the critical question here is whether that collision is going to remain political or economic, or whether an overstretched and increasingly divided world will allow it to become military. And that should terrify all of us.
1: And thank you so much for tuning in this week. 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Thank you very much for listening to the Deep Dive Radio Show here with Nick Espinoza. And if you have any comments, suggestions, questions, absolutely anything, once again, you can find me on Facebook and Twitter at Nick A ESP. Again, that's Nick A ESP. 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I love the feedback. We've been having a great time with the show. And as always, stay safe and stay online, everyone. 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
5: Nutmeg Junction Audio Theater proudly presents Barnaby Druthers. Barnaby Druthers investigates mysteries with his intellectual partner, Harper Thorne. The classic Druthers stories take place in Victorian England. The modern Druthers stories take place in modern-day America. Tales of mystery and adventure right here on Barnaby Druthers. A patient with a head wound awakes in a hospital. Is she Harper Thorne, captured while on an important mission, or a deluded shopgirl who reads Harper Thorne's stories? We proudly present The Patient.
6: She awoke, strapped to the bed, in the windowless room. She tried to speak, but no sound came, which gave her time to reconsider whether she should call attention to herself. The leather harnesses on each extremity were attached to chains which connected to the bed. Her head appeared to be wrapped in cloth. No mirrors, no glass. There was nothing to break to make a weapon. A woman in a white apron and cap entered the room, wearing a chatelaine hung from a pin at the waist. The patient considered that something of use could be acquired from it once she had had her hands free.
7: You're awake. Good. Dr. Wilmore will be notified.
6: The patient tried to speak until slowly the words came.
8: Restraints.
7: That's for your protection as well as ours. Do you remember why you're here?
8: In danger with restraints on.
7: The doctor will be in soon, Miss Addison.
6: Talking was becoming easier for the patient, but something was being lost in translation. The nurse checked the cloth on the patient's forehead.
7: It's healing. It must have been a severe impact. Were you kicked by a horse, dear?
8: I need to send a wire.
7: We sent word to your family. They should be here tomorrow.
8: Family?
7: Your family might help you recover your memory.
8: I need to contact Barnaby Druthers. Will you assist me, nurse?
7: The doctor will be here shortly.
8: Barnaby Druthers.
7: I think you should wait for the doctor, Miss Addison.
8: My name is not Addison. Every moment I am here, I am in danger. Please.
7: The doctor will be here soon.
6: There was nothing wrong with her memory, she thought, except for the last few days. Has it been days since she's been here? Wherever here was? A hospital? How did she get there? The last thing she remembered was the mission, the message. She was given the coded message. Trust no one, tell no one. She understood that lives were at stake.
8: My name is Thorne, Harper Thorne.
6: The nurse shook her head and exited the room.
5: Harper Thorne, The Patient, starring Devin Richtmeyer and Humphrey Ralston, with Tiffy McKay, Jandy Hanna, Beth Steinberg, and David Macarelli, directed by A.J. Lynn.
6: The mission had been fraught with peril from the start. Secreted into Number 10 to avoid any hint of her involvement in the crisis, she was selected for the specific assignment because of her personal contacts in Berlin. Although encoded to a seemingly meaningless series of phrases, the message could not be written down. While the transmission of the correct phase to the right minister could prevent a war, an incorrect or incomplete transmission might start one. But something had happened on the train as she left Berlin. Now she was here. The doctor entered with an air of authority. He smiled weakly and inspected her wounds.
9: The nurse says you're more lucid than you were before. Perhaps now we'll make some progress.
8: I am well enough to lose these restraints.
9: The last time you said those words, we believed you. I fear Nurse Davies will not return to work even after she recovers. I'm sure you understand why we must take these precautions, Miss Addison.
8: Thorne.
9: Thorne.
8: Harper Thorne.
9: Do you want to read something from the library?
8: You're not making any sense, Doctor. My name is Harper Thorne.
9: I see. Well, how long have you called yourself Harper Thorne?
8: Since always. No, not always. But it is my name.
9: When your mother and sister arrive, we will know more, yes?
8: I have no relationship with my mother, and I have no sister.
9: They'll be here tomorrow, Miss Addison. Don't you worry about that. In the meantime, we'll try to find something you'll like to read. I understand you like Barnaby Druthers stories.
8: Story?
9: We should have something in our library. Get some rest now.
8: I have questions, Doctor.
9: All in good time. There is plenty of time.
8: The opposite is true. I must leave at once.
9: I'm closing the door for your safety, but Nurse Rabin will come in from time to time until your guests arrive.
8: Doctor, I must be freed at once. Doctor!
6: The doctor closed the door, and all remained still. She tried removing herself from the restraints, but she could not wriggle free, and there was nothing sharp to cut them. She considered every possible resource. The doctor wore glasses. He had a pocket watch. The nurse's chaplain held a pencil, embroidery scissors, and a key. The chaplain held the most promise as a means of escape. It was her duty to escape and return to London. Nations could fall into war if she failed. Closing her eyes, she preserved her strength and plotted various means of acquiring the chaplain.

0: Hours passed, and she must have slept until the door finally opened and the nurse returned with a pitcher of water and cloth on a tray.
1: You should freshen up, dear. Company is here.
2: How long have I been here, Nurse Rabin?
1: Oh, you remember me now, do you? Very good.
2: How long?
1: Oh, I can't rightly say, ma'am. Let's wash this face of yours.
2: Do you think my mind is playing tricks on me? Do you think I'm unwell?
1: That's for Dr. Wilmore to decide now, isn't it? There. All nice and ready for visitors. Are you ready for visitors, dear?
0: The patient considered that being alone in the room provided no opportunities, while entertaining guests, even false guests, might hold some item of importance that could be the method for her escape. The patient displayed her gentlest smile.
2: By all means.
0: The nurse smiled back as the door opened, and a young girl, hardly 16, bounded into the room, while an older woman with a furrowed brow followed close behind.
3: Irene, I missed you so.
0: The young girl could not contain her enthusiasm. She hugged the patient, but due to the restraints, the hug was not reciprocated.
3: She's in chains. Why is she in chains, Mother?
4: They said it would be that way, Isabel.
0: The older woman did not approach the bed. She stood aloof while the young girl remained close. There was nothing familiar to the patient about the older woman, who said she was her mother.
4: Have they been treating you well, child?
2: Child?
0: Exasperated, the older woman breathed out.
4: Irene.
2: You both call me Irene.
3: What else would we call you? You never liked nicknames for yourself, but you liked calling me Izzy.
4: Isabel.
3: Mother doesn't want me to be called that anymore. She thinks young men won't like it, and I'll never be married. But John Sutton, you remember John Sutton, don't you? From the North End? John likes to call me that when we're alone, which isn't very often because Mother doesn't like it. But I think it's just fine. And John Sutton, you remember, he likes me just fine too, whatever my name is. And so I wanted my sister's advice on all sorts of things, but you weren't there, which is sad. So I've been doing a lot of reading and—
4: Isabel, you don't want to tire your sister out. So much of this can wait.
2: Sister.
0: The patient looked at the young girl. Her visitor was blonde with blue eyes, as was the patient. That didn't mean they were sisters. She had no sister. She grew up under the direction of a particularly strict governess who was cruel to a fault. The harsh, undeserved punishments of her past and her escape into freedom when she was of age were memories that would not be obscured by the wonderful fiction of a concerned mother and loving sister that was now presented before her. That did not mean she should not play along.
3: Is she not well, Mother? I mean, she's got a large wound on the head. Does it hurt much, Irene? That looks frightening.
4: Irene, the doctors say you have some irregularities of behavior. Did you strike a nurse?
2: I have no memory of it.
3: I've never hit anyone. I've never even tried. But I thought about it once. I was with Ada Plymouth, and she was being awfully mean and cruel to Sarah. I don't think you know Sarah Benton, but she's my best friend. And Ada was being mean to her, and I thought about striking her once, but I didn't.
4: No more talk about hitting anyone. There is no excuse for it. None. I am sorry I asked about it.
3: Sorry, Mother. Will you be coming home with us, Irene?
2: That would be grand. Let's go now.
0: Any means of extricating herself from her confines would allow the patient to find her way back to London, so she could report the code and conclude her mission. The older woman seemed doubtful, and the nurse interjected to prove the point.
1: Dr. Wilmore doesn't foresee that happening anytime soon. The patient has some strange notions about who she is, feelings of persecution and paranoia. We're trying to understand it all.
3: Who she is? Whatever do you mean? Do you not know who you are, Irene?
2: You say I am Irene Addison.
3: Who else would you be?
1: The strike to her head was quite severe. She may be suffering from a form of fantasy where she believes she is the most important woman in world events.
4: I was told Irene said something about Harper Thorne.
3: I just adore those stories, but we don't have any Harper Thorne stories at home. I used to read each chapter when they came out, but they cost a shilling. Mr. Plymouth would get them for Ada, and she would share them with me, but I don't see Ada Plymouth that much these days. Are they important?
2: I would very much like to read a Harper Thorne story. Is one available?
3: Well, I can ask Ada Plymouth when we get back if her father saved them, but I don't know if he did. They have a nice house. It's nicer than ours. So they may have some room to keep them. Maybe we can tell each other some Harper Thorne stories. At least those we can remember. Do you know any Harper Thorne stories? About being the most important woman in world events?
2: Quite vividly. Perhaps you've heard of Barnaby Druthers as well. Perhaps you can make contact with him and send him here?
3: I don't understand. As if he were a real person. Do you want one of his books? I don't like them as much as Harper Thorne's stories, but sometimes she's in them, and I like that a lot. There was something about buttons that was popular, but I don't remember much of it.
5: I hope you enjoyed your visit. There will be time for another visit later. Nurse, if you could take the guests outside.
1: Yes, Doctor. Come along now.
3: I'll visit soon. I want to hear all about Harper Thorne.
5: Now then, you've been talking about Harper Thorne. Do you still think you're Harper Thorne? Did your visitors help inspire your memory?
2: They insist I am Irene Addison.
5: Very good. We are making some progress. What is the last thing you remember?
2: A train.
5: You were found near the tracks. Tell me more.
2: Loosen my restraints.
5: I'm afraid we cannot do that.
2: But my sister hugs me. How can I hug her back?
5: Or try to escape, yes? Do you think it is possible you were reading a Harper Thorne story when your head was wounded? Is that possible, Miss Addison?
2: It would be an intriguing consideration.
5: You remember a train. Perhaps in the Harper Thorne story you were reading, Harper Thorne was on a train. Was Harper Thorne doing anything important? What was the last thing you recall reading?
2: The last thing I recall reading was Northanger Abbey, but that's not relevant at the moment.
5: I see. Taking it another way, what was the last thing Harper Thorne would recall? Was Harper Thorne on a train?
2: Undoubtedly.
5: Good. And what occurred before the train? Did Harper Thorne meet anyone? Someone important?
0: Days earlier, the patient met with a Prussian diplomat before being smuggled into Berliner Schloss as a maid of Empress Augusta Victoria, whom she knew well enough to call Donna in private. Relations between England and the Prussian state were souring since the Kruger telegram, with tension intensifying. Only the coded message she would relay to the Prime Minister would allow cooler heads to prevail. Foreign governments would pay any price for that information. Who would believe her? Would she believe herself if it were not so?
2: Harper Thorne lives an exciting life. She meets all sorts of interesting people.
5: Of that I'm sure. Who exactly? In your delirium, you said Kaiser. Do you remember saying that? Did Harper Thorne meet Kaiser Wilhelm?
0: The patient was uncertain which response would best extricate herself from her restraints, and said nothing.
5: You must tell us the truth if you hope to get better and leave this place.
2: You can tell I'm not violent. The restraints are unnecessary.
5: But you are still living with a belief that you are Harper Thorne, and that you have done or are doing something of importance. It is not healthy, and the only means of making sure you are well is to address these delusions head on. I'm afraid the restraints are still necessary for now.
2: What time is it, Doctor?
0: The doctor checked his pocket watch.
5: 9:30. We'll talk again later, after your guests visit you in the afternoon.
0: In the afternoon, she smelled coffee. With the help of two attendants, Nurse Rabin helped transfer the patient from the bed to a chair. A harness was placed over her shoulders, which restricted her arms considerably, but she could move her hands freely. Isabel burst through the door as she had done so before.
3: Irene, are you feeling better? Say you're feeling better so we can go home. Wouldn't that be marvelous?
4: Doctor does not believe that will happen today.
3: Oh, say it's not so.
2: I like your bonnet very much, Isabel. Where did you get it?
3: It was a present. Do you like it? I think John Sutton likes it. You remember John Sutton, don't you?
2: I should like to wear a bonnet like yours. It would make me feel pretty.
3: I'll wear mine. It would look divine on you. Can she wear my bonnet, Mother?
4: Keep your distance from her, child.
3: Oh, nonsense.
0: The young girl stood next to the patient, unpinned the bonnet from her hair, and placed it on the patient's head.
3: You look simply divine, Irene. You really do.
2: Is there a mirror I would like to see?
0: The nurse exited the room, but returned quickly with a small mirror. Isabel held it aloft, and the patient inspected her face.
2: I should brush my hair.
3: I'll brush it for you. May I?
0: The patient was able to remove the bonnet and hold it, but the nurse did not leave to acquire a brush. Instead, Nurse Rabin advised it was time for tea. The older woman poured, and the three sat in the room while the nurse was busy by the door. Perhaps they expected the patient to throw the tea as a distraction to make an escape. The patient knew such a plan would be foolhardy, and more importantly, unsuccessful.
3: Tell me a Harper Thorne story. I would love to hear one. Oh, something with adventure and intrigue. Do you really think you're Harper Thorne, or are you just pretending?
2: What do you think, Izzy?
3: You called me Izzy. How grand. Oh, I was so worried. Tell me a story about intrigue, will you? Please?
2: There was a train.
3: A train? Oh, exciting. I like trains.
2: Harper Thorne was being chased.
3: Chased? By whom?
1: Oh, this is the paranoia the doctor warned us about. Delusions of importance. She imagines she meets with heads of state and only she can prevent a war. But she is a sad, deluded shop girl who simply hit her head and believes she is a fictional detective.
4: I don't think I can bear to hear this. Excuse me.
0: The nurse took the older woman out of the room, and Isabel and the patient sat alone.
2: Nurse Rabin provides a compelling narrative, does she not?
3: Oh, I don't care if it is nonsense. I'd love to hear the story. Do you have a story of meeting heads of state? Tell me one. Tell me everything.
2: I think I'm tired now, and I'm sure the doctor will want to come in and check on my progress. But I am feeling better after speaking with you. May I keep the bonnet?
3: I don't think so.
0: She retrieved the bonnet out of the patient's hands.
3: But if they say you can have a bonnet, I'll find you an even prettier one, and I'll brush your hair. But only if you tell me the story about meeting heads of state.
0: The young girl did not notice that the patient had taken a pin from the bonnet and pinned it within her dressing gown. When the doctor entered, she asked him,
2: "What time is it, doctor?"
5: "You're inquisitive about the time, aren't you? It's 10 to 3.
2: Thank you.
5: The only way to remove your delusions is to remove them from your mind. But when you do, you'll realize that you are not the fictional character you believe you ought to be. You are instead Irene Addison, an intelligent young lady with a serious head wound who will heal in time."
2: "What are you asking of me, Doctor?"
5: "Why don't you tell me, from your perspective, the last memories you have? Even if we find out they are not truly your memories, but something you read in a Harper Thorne novel. You mentioned a train. What happened before the train to Harper Thorne?"
2: "She was being chased."
5: "By whom?"
2: "Those who wished to stop her mission. She had to jump from the train to escape from them."
5: "That's interesting. You were found in a ravine below train tracks. It's no wonder this story has such a hold on you. Wait one moment."
2: "I'm not going anywhere, apparently."
0: The doctor returned with a book in his hand.
5: "In this Harper Thorne novel called The Prussian Affair, Harper Thorne meets with the Kaiser because of the Empress. That is, some kind of political intrigue. Are you familiar with that story? Did you read that story?"
2: "I'm not certain. Can I see that book?"
5: No. I don't want to contaminate the situation by feeding your delusion. But I did want to see if this is something that inspired you. Why don't you tell me what happens? Tell me the end of the story. Do you know it, Miss Addison?"
2: I would very much like to know it myself.
5: It says here in the story, Harper Thorne is given a message, and she jumps from a train, but makes it back to London and saves the day. Do you believe that is you? Do you believe you are given some extraordinary message? The Prime Minister of England would send you, not a diplomat, not someone from their own security services. The Prime Minister of England would send you as the emissary of an important message. Does that sound reasonable? Or could it be a story?
2: What a wonderful story, provided there is a happy ending.
5: So then, what was this amazing message? If you'd read the Prussian affair through to the train part, you'd remember the message, wouldn't you? What was the message?
2: Let me read it to refresh my memory of it.
5: No. Tell me the message. If it's in this book, you will agree you just read the book. If I give you the book now, you will forever change how you perceive Harper Thorne's stories moving forward. So tell me the message.
2: I'm very tired. Did you put something in the tea?
5: That's your delusion talking.
0: The doctor picked up the patient's teacup and drank from it.
5: See? You are a patient. You are not an amateur spy. You are not Harper Thorne. No one drugged your tea. You see? I hope we make progress soon. Otherwise, surgery to relieve the pressure in the brain may be the only option. Consider that possibility, Miss Addison. And now, before I leave, would you like to be transferred to the bed?
2: No. I hope to have company later, and the chair is comfortable for now.
0: When the doctor left, the patient pulled the pin from her dressing gown and began picking the lock on the harness until the lock was undone, and she removed the harness. Without the encumbrance of the harness, she made fast work of the restraint at her ankles. She was free from the chair, but not free from the room. She removed the bandage wrapping from her forehead and inspected the bruise in the mirror the nurse had left. The bruise indicated there was a bump, but it did not appear severe enough to cause any form of delusion. She knew who she was. She was Harper Thorne. Using the metal from the chains to crack the mirror, she removed the most promising jagged piece of glass and wrapped the least sharp portion of it with the cloth from the bandages. She peered out the door. She was in some form of asylum. Her captors had been truthful about that. She had expected to be in a warehouse or even someone's home. Were her assumptions wrong? She was in a medical institution and was being treated for injuries both mental and physical. What if she were indeed Irene Addison, a shop girl with delusions of being a fictional character? What if she had read a book and been subsequently injured? What if her memories were not her own, not real? Dressed as she was in a thin dressing gown, she could not leave the room without being identified as a patient. She still needed answers. She closed the door. Who would enter first? Would there be more than one? She calculated all alternatives as she stood behind the door and waited. It was the longest hour before the door opened and the young girl bounded into the room.
3: Irene, I want to hear more stories.
0: The patient closed the door behind the young girl and aimed a makeshift knife at the visitor as she turned around.
2: You make a sound. No one will be able to come in fast enough to save you.
3: Irene?
2: I require more than your bonnet from you this time. Be quick. If you have made a study of me, then you know what I'm capable of.
3: Don't hurt me. You wouldn't hurt your sister, would you?
2: I have no sister.
3: What about me?
0: The young girl was in tears. The patient brandished the broken shard of glass again, and there were no more protests. When their clothes were swapped, the patient restrained Isabel in the chair.
2: Your English is very good. Where did you study?
3: London.
2: Of course. Even if I were to study in Potsdam, I shouldn't think my German would be half as good as your English.
3: Please, Irene, don't do this. You are unwell. I know you believe you're in a story where you're the main character and you're the most important woman in the world, but it doesn't make sense. You're my sister and you're important to me. Put that down, Irene, please.
2: Do you know what gave your ruse away? Afternoon tea time is after 3:30 p.m. High tea is after 5. You served tea at 2 p.m. and Germans prefer coffee.
3: I hate coffee.
2: If it's any consolation, you were very good. What is your name?
3: Isabel. Die Wahrheit ist leichter zu merken.
2: I agree. The truth is easier to remember.
0: The patient slipped away, unnoticed, into the night. By the time her departure was discovered, she was already granted safe passage into Luxembourg. Harper Thorne reached 10 Downing Street before the crisis reached a fever pitch, and the coded message stemmed the tide, at least for the moment. In the years that would follow, tensions would rise again until war was all but inevitable. But in 1897, Harper Thorne's last visit to Berlin allowed the status quo to continue, which was the best resolution one could hope for, and a resolution worthy of a Harper Thorne novel.
6: 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Lynn. With production by Kurt Boucher. Starring Devin Richtmeyer and Humphrey Ralston. With Tiffy McKay, Jandy Hanna, Beth Steinberg, and David Macarelli. This has been Harper Thorne, The Patient, on Barnaby Druthers.
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12: 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I'm your host, Robert Richter, bringing you music from musicians right here in the Pacific Northwest. Let's get started with today's show with singer-songwriter Riley Eggie. He's from Tacoma, and here's his song, Life is Good, right here on Local Roots.

A very talented band from Boise, Idaho, a.k.a. Bell. And come all ye minstrels. You are listening to Local Roots. I'm your host, Robert Richter, bringing you music, musicians right here in the Northwest. From the Portland area, Pythias Braswell, Will Forgiveness Find You? Before that, we heard from Seattle band Heavy Bloom and Space. John Froh, singer-songwriter from Salem with Daydreamer. And our show started out today with singer-songwriter Riley Eggy from Tacoma and Life is Good. 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Let's get back to the music now with Portland band Camp Crush. And here they are with Dangerous, right here on Local Roots.

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You are listening to Local Roots. I'm your host, Robert Richter, bringing you music for musicians right here in the Northwest. From Portland, Todd Morrissey and Touchdown Road. From Seattle, Full Life Crisis, Slipped Away. Daughters of Venus from Seattle with Over Now. And our set started out with Portland band Camp Crush and Dangerous. Let's get back to the music with Portland singer-songwriter Colleen Johnson. And here she is with Driving at Midnight, right here on Local Roots.

0: Wrapping up our first hour today with E. Pruitt. He's a bassist from Seattle and his song, Pieces. You are listening to Local Roots. I'm your host, Robert Richter, bringing you music from musicians here in the Northwest. Portland's Shania with Run of Show. Paula Boggs' band from Seattle recorded live at our Local Roots live concert series in Portland with Still Grateful. We heard from Midnight Cove from Prineville, Oregon, Let It Rain, and our set started out with Portland singer-songwriter and multi-instrumentalist Colleen Johnson and her song Driving at Midnight. 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We have another great hour of music coming your way, so do not go away. And we will be right back right after this break.
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2: Hello, my name is Trevor Lilburn, Petty Officer in the United States Coast Guard. Every year, people swimming in the ocean lose their lives due to rip currents. Rip currents can be extremely dangerous. They drag people away from shore, and when the person attempts to fight the current, they become exhausted and drown. A rip current is a strong channel of water flowing away from the shoreline. Rip currents are stronger when the surf is rough or when the tide is low. Rip currents can sometimes be recognized by unusually calm waters caused by that channel of water flowing out. You can sometimes recognize a rip current by the change in color from the water. They'll be darker than the surrounding waves. They may be a line of foam or seaweed or debris moving steadily out. This will break up the pattern of the waves, and you'll be able to recognize these deadly rip currents.
3: The Coast Guard reminds you that the beaches and waterways of the Pacific Northwest are majestic, but they can also be treacherous. Remember, treat Mother Nature with the respect that she deserves.
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5: Here's your Curry Coast weather picture from KCIWLP and the National Weather Service. Tonight, partly cloudy with a low around 56, calm winds. Tomorrow, sunny with a high near 62, light winds out of the north-northwest. And then tomorrow night, expect calm winds and a low around 57 under mostly clear skies. 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More great programming is on the way. I'm Pete Lutz.
0: All right, we are ready for hour two of Local Roots, music from Northwest artists. I'm your host, Robert Richter. And let's get started with D.B. Stewart from Seattle. Here he is with Love is Funny, right here on Local Roots.

the very talented singer-songwriter Brenna Larson from Southwest Washington and Dreaming from Afar. You are listening to Local Roots. I'm your host, Robert Richter, bringing you music from musicians right here in the Northwest. Megan Story from the Seattle area, before that was Wash Away. We heard from Marianne Fleming, also from Southwest Washington, with So Much to Learn. Haley Verhollen from Oregon City, Oregon, with End of the Oregon Trail. And our set started out with D.B. Stewart from Seattle and Love is Funny. 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Here's King Black Acid from Portland, starting us off for this next set with Hanging Around, right here on Local Roots.

From Seattle, talented duo Onomeros and Whitney Lyman with Bahar de la Frontera. You are listening to Local Roots. I'm your host, Robert Richter, bringing you music from musicians here in the Northwest. Tether the Star with Snake Escaper. They're also from Seattle. Another Seattle band, Yellow Crane. Can You Hear Me? Seattle singer-songwriter Amelia Day, Ego Trip. Before that, we heard from Rub from Seattle with City Pop. And our set started out with Portland's King Black Acid and Hanging Around. Let's get back to the music with some live music from our Local Roots concert series in Portland. This is Steve Wilkinson, Portland singer-songwriter, and Sunbeam, right here on Local Roots.

0: Tacoma singer-songwriter Sam Corey with Universe. You are listening to Local Roots. I'm your host, Robert Richter. We heard from Lane Norberg, singer-songwriter from Portland, recorded live in Alberta Street Pub with All the Little Things. And our set started out with Portland singer-songwriter Steve Wilkinson, recorded live with Sunbeam. 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What a great 2 hours it's been. We'll be back next time with more great music for musicians right here in the Pacific Northwest. Until then, take care, everybody.
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2: Blam and sissy that walk. 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Even with back rolls. Let's get sickening. Hi. And leave Satan at home. Okay, Miss Vanjie. Yes, Miss Vanjie. It's no delusion. It satisfies your sweet tooth. So listen in to my show, because as Mother Roo always says, you can't love yourself, then how can you love somebody else? And that's the tea at the Rainbow Connection. Shablam!
3: Here's your Curry Coast weather picture from KCIWLP and the National Weather Service. Tonight, partly cloudy with a low around 56, calm winds. Tomorrow, sunny with a high near 62, light winds out of the north-northwest. And then tomorrow night, expect calm winds and a low around 57 under mostly clear skies. 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More great programming is on the way. I'm Pete Lutz.
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1: Oui, on va continuer de bloquer jusqu'à...
2: Yes, we're going to keep blocking until the government hears us, until there are different ways to take action, until the government listens to us. And as long as they don't listen to us, we won't stop this fight.
0: Nearly 2,000 French high schools are blockaded or closed today as student-led protests spread across France over school funding and inequality. We'll go to France for the latest. Then to the Democratic Republic of the Congo, where the death toll from Ebola has topped 4,000.
3: As we speak now, in Democratic Republic of Congo, there are 7 provinces which are affected. 63 health zones are affected. And 2 newly affected zones were recently identified.
0: We'll speak to a Congolese journalist at the epicenter of the outbreak, as well as Dr. Craig Spencer at Brown University. He survived the Ebola virus in 2014. We'll also look at how President Trump's cuts to global health funding have fueled the Ebola outbreak. Then a federal judge has issued an emergency injunction to block the Trump administration from building new border barriers and roads inside Big Bend National Park in Texas. All that and more coming up. Welcome to Democracy Now!, democracynow.org, The War and Peace Report. I'm Amy Goodman. The Supreme Court's opened its new term Monday by hearing oral arguments in a case that could determine whether fossil fuel companies can be held liable for their role in creating the climate crisis and covering it up. The case concerns lawsuits brought by city and county officials in Boulder, Colorado, who sued ExxonMobil and Suncor Energy in state court, seeking damages for the costs of droughts, fires, floods, and other effects of global heating. During oral arguments, justices appeared skeptical of claims that federal law preempts state tort laws that could be used to sue energy companies. Climate justice groups rallied outside the court, joined by several young people who signed an amicus brief highlighting how children are especially vulnerable to the climate crisis. This is Alina Miranda, who is 16 years old when her family home was consumed by the Marshall Fire, the most destructive in Colorado history.
4: I did not create the climate crisis, but I am already living with the consequences. I signed an amicus brief because I believe my state has a right and duty to protect my health and hold corporations like Suncor responsible for the damage they've caused by prioritizing profit over long-term climate health. The Supreme Court should not take away the ability of my local government to protect me.
0: The Pentagon said Sunday it killed 4 people in a strike on a speedboat in the Caribbean, once again providing no evidence to back its claims the vessel was carrying drugs. That brings the number of people U.S. Southern Command claims to have killed to 238 since the Trump administration began blowing up civilian vessels in the Eastern Pacific and Caribbean Sea last year. In response, Amnesty International USA wrote, quote, "Nearly 240 dead in this illegal campaign of extrajudicial killings, i.e. murder at sea. Where is Congress to stop the horror?" they asked. In Saudi Arabia, officials say 3 people were injured Monday as Houthi fighters from Yemen launched attacks on 2 regional airports. The attacks came as Yemen's Saudi-backed government announced its forces had recaptured the Red Sea port city of Mocha as part of a counteroffensive to drive Houthi militias from the areas around the strategic Bab al-Mandeb Strait. Meanwhile, officials in Turkey and Pakistan say they would rapidly deploy troops to Saudi Arabia as part of a mutual defense agreement signed in August, known as the Mecca Pact. The announcement came as the Saudi-led coalition launched airstrikes on what it said were weapons sites in Yemen's Houthi-controlled capital, Sana'a. The International Chamber of Commerce is warning of a growing global food crisis due to disruptions to shipping through the Strait of Hormuz caused by the U.S. and Israeli war in Iran. The group's secretary general told the Wall Street Journal fertilizer capacity has fallen by nearly 40% since the strait was disrupted, with grain prices set to rise by up to 80% unless it's reopened. On Monday, President Trump defended his decision to attack Iran, telling a campaign rally in Grand Island, Nebraska, high gas prices are a small price to pay.
5: It's a small price to pay for keeping the world safe, keeping our country safe. They can take out a city. Let them take out Los Angeles. Let them take out San Diego. This is a very small price to pay, and it's going to be over with very soon.
0: The statement drew condemnation from elected officials in California. Los Angeles Mayor Karen Bass responded, quote, "The role of a president is to protect the country, not to actively threaten it and encourage attacks on American lives," she said. Ukraine launched a massive attack on Russia overnight with 650 drones targeting the Moscow region. The attacks killed two people, set a warehouse on fire. It's Ukraine's second largest drone attack yet on the Russian capital. It follows claims by Ukraine that a Russian drone sunk a ship in Romanian waters in the Black Sea. Romania reported that two people were killed when a grain ship caught fire and sank. Kenya's detected its first ever case of Ebola. The patient is a Kenyan citizen who's been living in the Democratic Republic of the Congo and arrived in Nairobi over the weekend. The patient has since died. His death comes as the DRC is combating its largest ever outbreak of Ebola, recording more than 8,000 cases.

0: Laboratory died from a, quote, pneumonia of undetermined origin last week, unquote. According to Russian media, nearly 200 people who'd been in contact with the worker have been placed under precautionary medical observation. U.S. Secretary of State Marco Rubio said Monday, if something like that gets out, it could quickly spread, he said, adding the U.S. is monitoring the situation closely. In Texas, opposition is mounting against a proposed ICE jail and processing center that will be located inside a 640,000-square-foot warehouse in San Antonio's east side. Mayor Gina Ortiz Jones says city officials are exploring legal options to block the site after federal officials failed to respond to questions about its impacts on the environment and local community. The jail's also opposed by San Antonio area Congressmember Joaquin Castro, who cited reports of inadequate medical care and abusive conditions in ICE jails, including sexual violence. Over the weekend, hundreds of protesters marched to the warehouse site, calling on ICE to get out of San Antonio. In related news, immigrants detained at the Folkston ICE Processing Center in Georgia have released a video from inside denouncing inhumane conditions.
1: We are immigrants from all over the world whom Trump is locking up in prison-like detentions for nothing and for a long time.
2: Most of us are asylum seekers, those who came to the United States seeking protection from political persecution and violence in their home countries. Many fled out of fear, becoming political prisoners. In those countries, and one might say we became political prisoner in the United States simply because we are immigrants.
3: We have 1 to 2 hours of yard a day, and the rest of the day we are locked up in dorms, restricted, controlled, and restricted in everything. What we can have, watch, and play. What we can eat and sleep, shower, and go to the toilet.
4: Honor, dignity, respect mean nothing here. The guard insult us, humiliate us, threaten us, and punish us when they want.
0: The Folkston ICE jail is operated by the for-profit prison company Geo Group. A Chicago teacher who was shot 5 times by a Border Patrol agent filed a federal civil lawsuit Monday alleging false arrest and imprisonment, malicious prosecution, emotional distress, and negligence. Madamar Martinez was shot last October as she followed federal agents carrying out immigration raids in her neighborhood, honking her horn and shouting to alert her neighbors. Immediately after the shooting, the Department of Homeland Security declared Martinez was a domestic terrorist and accused her of using her car as a weapon. But federal prosecutors abruptly dropped charges just weeks later. Martinez lawyers say they have proof that Border Patrol agent Charles Exum shot Martinez without justification and that he was not in danger at the time of the shooting. In news from southern Arizona, dozens of armed Border Patrol agents Monday raided a protest camp in Lokio, arresting at least 20 people who'd been protecting a 200-year-old cottonwood tree and blocking the Trump administration's expansion of the border wall for over 2 months. The camp had been in place since July, with activists taking turns to sit up high in the branches of the giant sacred cottonwood. In video footage from the scene Monday morning, witnesses are heard screaming as an excavator rips out the cottonwood, known as the grandmother tree, from its roots to make way for Trump's border wall. To see our coverage of this story, go to our website at democracynow.org. We'll have more on this also later in the broadcast. In related news, federal agencies have declined to renew permits for a dozen water stations operated by the Tucson-based nonprofit Humane Borders to help migrants crossing the treacherous Sonoran Desert. This comes as the remains of at least 86 migrants have been found in the region this year alone, as people are forced to cross through more remote and dangerous areas of the U.S.-Mexico border due to the expansion of the wall. This is Octavio Fuentes, executive director of Humane Borders.
5: Water is a human right, and the removal of water stations during the surge of migrant deaths is absolutely deplorable. It is cruel. The government's border strategy that they've had in place for the last 30 years is prevention through deterrence. It's what has pushed people into this desert for 30 years. Now it's going to deny water, and more people

0: will absolutely die as a result of it.
1: Mexican President Claudia Sheinbaum is requesting evidence after U.S. Ambassador to Mexico Ronald Johnson claimed shots fired from Mexico targeted U.S. Coast Guard. The alleged shooting reportedly took place in the Texas-Tamaulipas border in late September. Hundreds of U.S. troops, helicopters, drones, and other military equipment have since been deployed to the region in response. This is the Mexican president speaking from Mexico City Monday.
2: They even sent it in writing, stating that there have been shots fired from the Mexican border into the United States. We have requested all the evidence that this was the case, because we have no evidence. No member of the National Guard, the Army, or the Navy has detected any shots fired from the Mexican border into the United States.
1: And President Trump said Monday his super PAC will pay for his campaign-style ads instead of using federal funds. The use of taxpayer money to fund Trump's midterm ads drew swift backlash, even from some Republicans. The government has reportedly spent at least $10 million to air the ads. Public Citizen blamed broadcast networks for accepting the taxpayer-funded campaign-style ads, saying, quote, "The letter to broadcasters notes that they should refrain from airing advertisements that they know are otherwise illegal under the law, and that broadcasters must maintain a public file on any political ads they air. Failing to uphold this duty can result in broadcast license revocation," unquote. And those are some of the headlines. This is Democracy Now!, democracynow.org, The War and Peace Report. I'm Amy Goodman in New York, joined by Democracy Now! Co-host Juan Gonzalez in Chicago. Hi, Juan.
3: Hi, Amy, and welcome to all of our listeners and viewers across the country and around the world.
1: Nearly 2,000 French high schools are blockaded or closed today as massive student-led protests spread over France over school funding and inequality. The demonstration began in September at a single school outside Paris where students protested teacher shortages, overcrowded classrooms, and crumbling school buildings. But the scope of the protests has widened amidst a violent crackdown by French police. French authorities have arrested more than 5,000 people since the movement began, about 85% of them high schoolers. These are the voices of two students protesting in Paris earlier today.
4: For us, it's first of all in support of the high school students who started blockades a few days ago. I think we all have a role to play in this movement, and the more we are, the more we will be heard. And I think this is not a fight of a few handful of people, but a more global fight for the youth. We feel despised, because when the answer is violence, that means, in a way, democracy is no longer working. But we feel especially that there is such a gap between the elites and us, and we feel we are creating unease because we are disrupting so much that they are using force to shut us up.
5: I'm quite happy because for once we see a real movement of the youth everywhere and we hear about it. But then what I deplore is that the media is showing more of the violence done by the students before their demands, which are vital. And yes, there is a bit of violence, but it's not everywhere. France's budget will come to a vote soon, so we hope there will be a higher budget for education and for the presidential election next year as well. We hope for a bit of change after 10 years of President Macron heading the country.
1: France's official independent national human rights body has expressed deep concern over what it called the state's disproportionate use of force in response to the protests. On Monday, Democracy Now! Reached a French student who described the violent police crackdown. For her safety, she asked not to be identified.
6: During the protests, students receive tear gas, get charged by policemen, by the CRS, which is a police institution. Basically, it has been really violent. Many people have been wounded. Many people have been arrested. Someone lost an eye. Someone lost a hand. And this is happening to literal teens, literal children We most of us aren't even adults yet, and this is terrible because literal adult people, adult policemen, adult policewomen with weapons and tear gas and shields and helmets are attacking literal students with some cardboard with messages on it. Like, we're pacifists and our movement is nonviolent, and yet we receive so much violence from the government.
1: That was a French high school student afraid to be named or shown. We go now to France. We begin with Claire Vigneault, the general secretary of the French Student Union, the FSE. She's at a protest in Rennes in northwestern France. Thanks so much for joining us, Claire. If you can start off by talking about how these protests began. When people hear suburbs, they think more middle class. But in France, it's basically the opposite, where more poverty is concentrated. Talk about the schools, the high school students, and how this has grown.
7: Yeah, so it started like a few days ago and maybe 10 days ago, something like that. And now it's getting bigger and bigger every day. Yes, it started in Saint-Denis, which is a suburb near Paris, but very poor suburbs. It started because class condition, like studying conditions, are really getting worse and worse. They have water in their class. They have rats in their class. The roof is falling out. So it's getting harder and harder to study for these high school students. So they started to block their high schools. Now it's widened out to most of the high schools in France. Actually, today, the state decided to close 500 high schools because they didn't want them to be blocked. But even with that precaution, 500 more high schools are blocked. And we have also like 90% of the universities, the campuses that are blocked. And we are going to keep on going it. Keep on going to block. Today we were on a protest in Rennes. Yes, we are trying to escape from the policemen that are chasing us with tear gas and with cannon, water cannon. And so, yes, it was a very big protest in Rennes. There was actually like 16,000 people in Rennes, which is not a big city. And one thing to note is that the Minister of the Interior told today the head of the biggest trade union in France that Rennes was going to be an example of repression, of violence, and to show all the rest of the movement that we can't do what we are doing now, which is protest for our living conditions.
3: And Claire, could you talk more about what the demands of the students are, and especially their concerns about so many of these schools having no air conditioning in warm weather, that the heat gets up to 35 degrees Celsius or 95 degrees Fahrenheit, especially given that France has had so many people die during heat waves this past year?
7: Yeah. Because we have seen a lot of classes, even classes for like really young child, starting from 6 years old, being in classrooms where there were like 35 students with temperatures attaining 35 degrees and even more. Some of them attained 40 degrees. And we are concerned because you can't learn really in a really good way when you are under this weather. And we are fighting, of course, for the weather conditions, like the standing conditions, but not only. And obviously, we are struggling for more budget in school and less budget in the army, because in France, the financement for the army doubled in 10 years. And when they, at the same time, the budget for education is getting lower and lower every day. And so that's like the air conditioning is, of course, one of the goals, but not only. And before even having air conditioning, we would like to have safe classrooms with no bad products for our health in the buildings, and we would like, if it rains outside, we don't want rain in our classrooms, etc., etc.
1: We're going to go right now to southern France, where we're joined by Cole Strangler, a journalist in France covering politics and labor. The significance of this protest, Cole, I mean, we see Claire in the streets of Rennes, there are protests in Lille, a nationwide day of protests, the college unions and other labor unions joining in these protests right now. Thousands of people arrested, about 5,000, over 87% of them kids in high school.
8: Yeah, that's right. And I think maybe just to complement some of what we've been already been hearing, you know, those issues have been absolutely at the forefront of what I've been hearing on the ground here. I was just at a protest in Aix-en-Provence, just in the south of France, just north of Marseille, where students were telling me their own stories of the dilapidated conditions of some of their buildings, which, to be fair, aren't nearly as bad as when we talk about the suburbs of Paris, where you have, you know, rats, you know, in the hallways. But still, people talking about dilapidated buildings, having to install nets around their around the buildings to make sure there's not falling debris. That's an issue I heard about. And, you know, another issue people talk a lot about here is the staff shortages, the lack of teachers. This has been an issue that's been bubbling up for years, in fact. And we heard it mentioned, France's the amount of spending that France has done on education has stagnated, if not declined. You know, if you go back to the late 90s, 1997, France was spending over 7% of its GDP on education. That's declined about nearly a percentage point. So the government's spending less. And the salaries are quite low as well. That might be shocking to some viewers of the United States. You know, a starting salary for a public school teacher in France is around 2,000 euros. Even mid-career professionals are making less than the OECD average, less than the European Union average. And so when you have low salaries, you know, and you have dilapidated buildings, it's easy to maybe understand why you have these staff shortages. And so this is an interesting issue where the critiques that high school students are making are actually very similar to what teachers unions have been saying for quite some time. So there's that issue of the shortages. And I think another key issue that's emerged, and again, students were talking about it, both the high school students I talked to earlier today and the university students who joined the protest, was the issue of what in France they call Parcoursup, which is the new platform that was introduced a few years ago, which is basically an application platform for high school students to get into universities. That is not very transparent. There's a lot of critiques about how this sort of seemingly mysterious system will offer university spots to students. So students aren't getting to go to the universities they want to go to that are close to them. They might have to move halfway across the country. That means more money that they're spending on rent. They can't live with their parents. And so that critique of the university application process is something that unites, again, both high school students and university students. And that's what's been interesting when you're talking to people on the streets here, is to see to what extent the high school student issues actually resonate beyond just high schools, right? It's university students. It's also trade unions. Today at the protest I was at, you had a lot of trade union support from, you know, the main labor unions in France. And I think the movement is really resonating because it's really hit a nerve here and a lot of issues that are important to French society.
3: And Cole, I wanted to ask you, the French government has accused the left-wing political party France En Baud of stoking the violence some violence at these protests. Can you talk about the significance of this, especially as France is preparing for next year's presidential elections?
8: Yeah, you know, I was talking about this earlier, and I think that this line that we've indeed heard from the government, I think it is both a great exaggeration of the mobilizing power of that party, La France Insoumise, led by Jean-Luc Mélenchon. And it's also, I think, an insult to the collective intelligence of the high school students who are protesting. I mean, I don't think it's physically possible for a political party to have this broad of a reach. So I think that's sort of an easy excuse. But that's indicative of the approach the government has taken so far. And, you know, this question of police repression and police violence, which we heard about just earlier, has also been something that's been kind of pushing the movement forward. A lot of French people, I think, have been shocked by the degree of the police violence. You know, we heard there was a 15-year-old who had his hand basically blown off by picking up a stun grenade that the police used here. We had another student who lost the use of his eye because he was hit by a rubber bullet. These are like, you know, low grade, almost military kind of technologies that the police use in France. And it's part of a policing strategy that has been in place for several years now. Many of your viewers might remember the Yellow Vest movement back in late 2018, where we had, you know, decentralized mass protests and a huge amount of violence, where you had protesters having, you know, losing their eyes, losing their hands. The difference here, and this is what makes it frightening, is we're not talking about adults. We're talking about literal high schoolers. We're talking about 15, 14-year-olds who are being beaten by police. And, you know, there have been incidents, we should just be clear, there have been incidents of, you know, people attacking police officers at some points, firefighters, but that is the extreme minority. And I think the much bigger story here, we're talking about a democratic country where the police have been attacking high school students. And I think it's, again, it's documented. There's been hundreds of complaints that have been filed with the French government to this effect. This French policing strategy that was used during the Yellow Vests is now being directed against high schoolers. And that's also energizing this movement. A lot of people think it's unacceptable.
1: We're going to go from Aix-en-Provence, where Cole Stangler is, to Lille, France, from the south to the north of France. Alice Rowlands is a university student and member of the National Board of the French Student Union, also just at a protest. Alice, thanks so much for joining us. As we wrap up, what do you think it's most important for us to understand about this mass protest that's taking place in France and what you're demanding and how this might even affect the national elections that are coming up next year in France?
9: Yeah, absolutely. I think the most important thing here is that it started with the high schoolers today. It's also university students, but we've seen also teachers, we've seen farmers, we've seen the yellow vesters who want to join again. We've seen everyone want to join this mobilization, because I think what's very interesting about this one here is that everyone is deeply, deeply angry. We are completely fed up of the living conditions, the school conditions, the work conditions that we have, and everyone is really, really deeply angry. And that's what's really interesting at the moment. So the students, like they've said, are being faced with really strong repression from the police forces. So as they said before, there are many kids, this is children who are being shot at with rubber bullets and tear gas and water cannons, who are being chased, who are being arrested massively. And this is completely unheard of before. It's only been a week of this mobilization with different protests and schools being blocked, etc. And it's already over 5,000 people arrested, and as you said, mostly children. And so this is completely different from things that we've seen before. And because France, it's quite often there are mobilizations and things, but this is completely a different proportion, because people are really deeply angry about what's going on and the conditions that we are living in. And I think this will have an impact, because we're already seeing things changing. But what people want right now, it's not one reform, it's not one thing, it's a deep change in the system and more budgets for the public services in France, which is behind all of this.
3: And Alice, what is your sense of the response of adults, of the parents of these children, of the general society to the way that the government has reacted to the student protests?
9: Yeah, that's an interesting question, because we can see in protests loads of parents, and we've seen online on TikTok and the different apps that the teachers and parents have been joining the protests, because they understand that the students, the high schoolers especially, are really deeply angry, and they are completely fed up of going to school and then there being rats and the ceiling falling down and chemical products in the ceiling that are giving us cancer. Like, it's completely insane. And so the parents and teachers, but also much wider, the general population, are completely with the mobilizations. But the media are are only showing violence and this and that, but the true violence is the violence of the police, the violence of the repression. How is it possible that children, 14-year-olds, are having their eyes being blown off, their hands being blown off, their teeth being completely ripped out by these rubber bullets and tear gas? How is it possible that this is happening in France today? 5,000 people arrested, mostly children. How is this possible? It's the true violence is the violence of the state that we are being faced with all day, every day, all year. That's the true violence, having no money, having difficulty finishing the month, having less and less help from the state, having to choose between eating and putting your heating on in during the winter. It's that kind of violence that we are faced with all year. And so, you know, the parents and the teachers and wider the general population are completely agreeing with the everything that they want, the students, the high schoolers, the university students, but also much wider. Everyone has things they want to change.
1: Alice Rowlands, want to thank you for being with us from Lille, from the north of France, university student, member of the national board of the FSU, French Student Union. I also want to thank Cole Stangler, journalist based in France, covering politics and labor issues, joining us from Aix-en-Provence in the south, and Claire Vigneault, general secretary of the French Student Union, joining us from the streets of Rennes, where the massive protest also is taking place today, as it is across the country. And just to underscore something Juan said about the heat and the lack of air conditioning, this isn't just a luxury. We're talking about 8,000 people in France this summer died from heat. Coming up, we go to the Democratic Republic of the Congo, where the death toll from Ebola has topped 4,000. Stay with us.

0: is Free by Chicano Batman. This is Democracy Now!, democracynow.org, The War and Peace Report. I'm Amy Goodman with Juan Gonzalez. The Ebola epidemic in the Democratic Republic of the Congo, the DRC, has killed over 4,000 people since the World Health Organization declared a public health emergency in May. At least 50 health workers are among the dead. More than 8,300 cases have been recorded and counting. It's now the fastest-growing Ebola outbreak in history. The number of recorded cases appears to have peaked in August, but that drop may be due to undetected spread in insecure areas. The largest number of new cases are currently in the North Kivu province. The outbreak was declared in May, but health authorities believe it began spreading in January. The delay in detection was due in part to international disinvestment in global health, particularly the rapid dismantling of the U.S. Agency for International Development, USAID, last year when Trump took office. Earlier this week, tents at a displacement camp of 19,000 people were burned by soldiers looking for weapons. A transit center used for Ebola patients there was also destroyed. Many families fled the camp. Across Ituri, more than 373,000 people are living in displacement camps due to ongoing conflict. Meanwhile, many workers on the front lines of the Ebola response say they have not been paid in months, despite being critical to containment efforts and putting themselves at risk. Workers protested in Bunia, the capital of the Ituri province, this week. Ituri is the epicenter of the crisis, accounts for 90% of the confirmed cases. This is health investigator Biogi Beiza of the Bunia Health Zone.
1: The reason for our frustration is that the authorities still owe us. We went 2 months without pay. There are outstanding payments owed to our colleagues for the first 45 days. They haven't been paid. The WHO had us sign for transport allowances covering a period of 75 days. Unfortunately, they still haven't settled that.
0: Misinformation's complicated the responses. Information in local languages has not been readily available. This is Lydia Colm of the Ituri Journalist Syndicate, who says local journalists have had more trouble accessing sources.
2: Even within the communication pillar focused on risks and community engagement, there is no presence of local journalists, including those living in Bunia or the Ituri province. This means that when people see others coming to raise awareness, but the population trusts journalists much more, it creates a certain mistrust within the community. We ask the response teams to provide us a spokesperson whenever journalists need someone to speak, so that we know for each situation to discuss prevention, to know who we can approach to talk to. So the journalists address this person directly. If we need to talk about epidemic surveillance, we will be able to speak to the appropriate person without much back and forth. If we need to discuss aid and dignified, secure burials, issues that still cause problems in the community, we would already know who to turn to. If the response team can provide us with this kind of people as resources, they will have greatly helped us address the difficulties.
0: For more, we go to two guests. Independent journalist Kilimali Chomachoma is an independent Congolese journalist normally based in Kinshasa, who's been reporting from Ituri since the start of the outbreak, a contributor to the Friends of Congo blog and Substack, joining us from Bunia, the capital of Ituri, and from Providence, Rhode Island, we're joined by an Ebola survivor, Dr. Craig Spencer. He's a public health professor, emergency medicine physician at Brown University. He contracted Ebola in Guinea in 2014 while on a medical mission there. He made a full recovery at Bellevue Hospital here in New York. Let's begin with Kilimali. You are in Ituri. Can you talk about what exactly is happening in the epicenter of the outbreak? 4,000 people now dead, and now we have word a person has died in Kenya as it crosses the border. I mean, we're talking about diseases like this. No borders. Tell us what we should know, Kilimali Chomachoma.
3: Thank you so much. What you should know exactly is that the situation is still worse, even if the government say that the situation is under control. But until now, there is no any sign which can confirm us that the situation is under control. You have so many organizations which are working here on the ground, but with no more results, including on the survey of the situation. You have also, as you said, you have also so many local organizations who are working, like Sofepadi, Basanja Coalition, and other organizations who are working on the ground, but which doesn't have enough money, like international NGOs, but they didn't get inside, they didn't get more resources to do what they can do, and it's them who are more easy and more near to population. This is the first. And the second, the Ebola, it's spreading a lot because at the beginning it was only one province, and in that province it's only three health zone. But right now, it's now in Democratic Republic of the Congo, 64 health zone and seven provinces which are touched. And right now we know that Kenya now has a case of DID, and we have Uganda, which had in a few weeks ago his last case. So it means the situation, it's not 100% under control, even if there are some activities like medical activity which are done by partners of government to respond to this Bundibugyo outbreak.
4: But Akili Mali, this whole issue of the frontline workers who are risking their lives to combat this outbreak, they're not being paid. What is the government saying, and what are health officials saying about the reason for that?
3: So many of them are saying that those persons didn't pay because they have to analyze their data and they have to analyze their identity. But the problem right now, the government said also that they haven't enough money to help them because the government only invest from the beginning of this outbreak around 15 million of US dollars right now, and international partners put around 600 million right now, and those 600 million are under control of NGO. This is what government is saying, and it hasn't enough resource to response. And also there are NGOs which are saying that it's an issue for the government to respond to this issue, and to pay local staff. And they are always promising them that they will have solution, and some of them have been paid, but others until now haven't been paid yet.
0: And Akili Mali, can you talk about you yourself afraid that you were coming down with Ebola? Talk about your experience in one of these clinics and getting tested.
3: Exactly. Shortly, I had some disease, and I went in Ebola treatment center where I should be received. I have been received at an Ebola treatment center here in near Bunia. And in that Ebola treatment center, I received a good medical help. A good medical help, and this is the opportunity to thank all doctor, all health worker, all hygienists, and all person who are working in this risky environment, but without being paid or with not enough money. But for my experience, I experienced how afraid, because first of all, I was afraid because when you went there and you are seeing near you that there are other people who are dying in a room. After you are listening that there are other people who were declared positive of Ebola, and they went with them to the positive case rooms, and it's really scared. And also there are so many things which didn't work really, really well, like things of food, like things of water, like things of sanitation. For example, for food, they didn't really give the answer. They didn't really give ask the person what will you eat and what you can't eat, so they can prepare. They are only like in prison, I can say. They are only preparing, and they are putting there, and you have to eat if you don't eat. You will manage yourself while other people from outside can't join. Can't join and can't give other things from outside to us people who are in the red zone, in the zone where are some suspected cases.
4: I'd like to bring into the conversation Dr. Craig Spencer, public health professor and emergency medicine physician at Brown University. He's an Ebola survivor himself. Dr. Spencer, what can you tell us about why this latest outbreak of Ebola has spread so quickly and some of your own experiences?
5: Well, the biggest reason that it spread so quickly is that we didn't detect it until much later than we ideally would have. This was first detected back in May, so just about 5 months ago. But by the time that Congo and the international community was aware of the outbreak, it had already been spreading for months. And has been pointed out already is the fact that it went from a few health zones to dozens of health zones, which means that in every single one of those, you need to stand up a team and a response. You need to build an Ebola treatment center. You need to work with the community so that they can trust that the center there is taking care of patients and their loved ones. But you also need to staff it. And that often means local staff, but bringing in international partners, NGOs. That requires a lot of money, a lot of expertise. And you can see how this starts to build up into a really complicated response. This is what we're seeing over the last 5 months, is that at the outset of this outbreak, there were, you know, a couple hundred cases that were identified really on day one of this outbreak when it was reported. But that is much bigger than most Ebola outbreaks are when they end. So just the way that this started was already problematic. We knew that on the day one of this outbreak, there were already cases in Congo, but also cases reported in Uganda next door. Since then, Uganda has led a really efficient response and has been declared Ebola-free. But with this case reported today in Kenya, it highlights the fact that if there is an outbreak or multiple fires that are burning as they are, particularly around North Kivu in Congo right now, the risk of onward transmission, both locally, internationally, and further abroad, remains high. And it's something that we need to remain vigilant about. Otherwise, this outbreak is going to continue. And the risk to the neighboring countries, as well as those communities in Congo and countries further abroad, remains high.
0: And Dr. Craig Spencer, if you can talk about the role of the dismantling of USAID and what role USAID, the Agency for International Development, played, and what exactly the NSPS is, the National Special Pathogen Service.
5: These are all incredibly important because we are seeing this outbreak emerge and really unfurl in a setting of decreased global health support, not just from the U.S., but from many countries around the world. But the U.S. played an incredibly large role up until the first week of the second Trump administration. If you recall back then, there was an Ebola outbreak in Uganda just days into the second Trump administration. USAID had already been kind of, incapacitated. And since then, the U.S. has not shown up in the same way that it has in previous Ebola outbreaks. In the past, we would have sent people to be on the ground in the middle of these communities that are most affected. Right now, the U.S. is not doing that. We're not sending our CDC people into the same communities. They're staying in the capital or far away, meaning that they're relying on secondhand information. As you pointed out, we don't have USAID capacity here to work with local actors, to support them, to make sure airport screening is being done and people who are symptomatic are not getting on planes to travel further afield. And without the USAID capacity, that means that moving samples or testing samples is not going to be as efficient as it has been in the past when the U.S. helped coordinate a lot of that. And the result is that you have not just in eastern Congo, where there's an Ebola outbreak still ongoing and it's still getting much bigger. You have PEPFAR, other programs that were helping provide HIV treatment to millions and millions of people around the world that are less robust than they were just over a year, 2 years ago. And the result has been that many people, unfortunately, are dying because of the U.S. pulling back in its global health commitments. At the same time, you mentioned NSPS. The U.S. over the past decade, in the aftermath of infections like my own and others, built this incredible hospital system all throughout the U.S. We have over a dozen extremely well-equipped, well-prepared hospitals to deal with things like Ebola at a moment's notice. We have put hundreds of millions of dollars, if not more, into making sure that they're always ready. But what we've seen over the last few months is that when Americans have been infected with Ebola, responding to the outbreak on the ground in eastern Congo, they have not been brought back to these well-prepared facilities ready for them in the U.S. Instead, this administration has done everything that it can to bring these patients to places outside of the U.S. So two Americans were not brought back home, as we know we're capable of and have done in the past to provide them high-quality care. They were brought to Germany, where the teams there are wonderful. But if it were me and I was a U.S. citizen, I would want to go back home, particularly knowing that there's a system built exactly for this. And my worry is that going forward, Americans won't know that this system exists. Politicians won't be aware of how important it is, and we won't continue to invest in it in the future.
0: Dr. Spencer, we just have 30 seconds, but here in New York, the governor has just declared a state of emergency because of measles, which was considered eliminated in 2000, a quarter of a century ago. A fifth person have died of measles in Pennsylvania right now. There are over 100 cases in New York. Your response?
5: Most people don't know that 45 states have reported measles cases this year. New York is one of the few to declare this an emergency. It expands who can test and who can vaccinate, but it doesn't do anything to address the underlying trust issues that many of these communities have. New York is challenged because next door, Pennsylvania, has had over 1,000 cases. We've had 5 deaths this year, 8 over the last 2 years. And so we're dealing with a pretty unprecedented outbreak, something we haven't seen in decades in the U.S. And the worry is that there are multiple fires all around the country, and any of these can get much bigger. And it's likely that we'll have many more, maybe thousands of cases of measles and more, unfortunately, deaths in the near future because of this ongoing outbreak.
0: Dr. Craig Spencer, public health professor, emergency medicine physician at Brown University, and Ebola survivor himself, and Akila Mali Choma-Choma, independent Congolese journalist reporting from Ituri since the start of the outbreak, speaking to us from Bunia. Coming up, a federal judge has issued an emergency injunction to block the Trump administration from building new border barriers and roads inside Big Bend National Park in Texas. Back in 20 seconds.
6: The songbird has lost her voice. It's hard to sing when there's no choice.

0: there's nothing left to
1: Songbird by Henry Furland. This is Democracy Now!, democracynow.org. I'm Amy Goodman with Juan Gonzalez. We end today's show with a victory for environmentalists. On Friday, a federal judge in El Paso, Texas, temporarily blocked the construction of new border wall and roads in Big Bend National Park and nearby areas. Judge Kathleen Cardone said her preliminary injunction will remain in place until a lawsuit filed by the Center for Biological Diversity and others is resolved. The judge also signaled the plaintiffs' constitutional claims against the border wall expansion are likely to succeed in court. In August, bulldozers started tearing into Big Bend National Park, but were met with growing resistance from protesters and advocates who've long warned of the devastation border militarization has had on desert and other sacred ecosystems along the U.S.-Mexico border. Well, for more on this, we go to Tucson, Arizona, where we're joined by Laken Jordahl, National Public Lands Advocate with the Center for Biological Diversity. Welcome back to Democracy Now!, Laken. Explain this victory. And wasn't this a Republican-appointed judge who ruled against the Trump administration?
2: Yeah, it's so nice to be back to share some incredible news. We had what I would call a truly historic victory in court on Friday. Effectively, we slammed the brakes on $7 billion worth of corrupt construction contracts, not just in Big Bend National Park, but across almost one third of the entire U.S.-Mexico border. No victory like this has ever happened before. Of course, you know, this is not the end of the road. We have a lot to continue to fight for, but we have effectively stopped construction across West Texas, and it's incredible.
3: And could you talk about the growing opposition to Trump's border enforcement and militarization campaign, not only in Texas, but across the border in states like Arizona as well?
2: Yeah, you know, it really feels like an incredible moment for the borderlands. We've got so much solidarity and connections to what's happening in Lokio with the cottonwoods being cut down, what's happening in the Rio Grande Valley, where walls are still going up. And while this victory only applies to about one third of the border in West Texas, we really hope that this shows that DHS's power is not infinite. They have used this waiver authority to strip away the rights of communities, of wildlife, of indigenous nations. And now, for the first time, a court has said that this waiver authority is very likely unconstitutional. So my hope is that this win can spread across the borderlands, and that we've really shown the chink in the armor of this waiver authority that has been abused by DHS and enabled so much damage across the borderlands for more than two decades now.
3: And can you talk a little more about how the these border communities have been disrupted, especially the desert and the ecosystems of these communities?
2: Yeah, the wall has already inflicted so much damage across the entire border region. We've seen walls go up through national park units like Oregon Pipe and Coronado National Memorial in Arizona. We're now seeing the huge fight to build walls across the sovereign Tohono-O-Odham Nation on the border in Arizona. So when these walls go up, they are not following any of our nation's most important environmental laws. That means they're not doing meaningful surveys for indigenous grave sites or sensitive species. It means that they're not following laws like the Clean Air Act, the Clean Water Act. So tons of public health issues have arisen from wall construction. We have seen walls go up across the vast majority of my home state of Arizona. And that means that no wildlife larger than a jackrabbit is able to cross north or south. That's a direct threat to their survival and leads to localized extinction. We are doing everything in our power to protect the remaining wildlife corridors left along the border. And the Big Bend region is the largest stretch of unwalled borders. So we've got a ways to go. Interestingly, this injunction cannot be appealed to the Fifth Circuit. It's a bit of a poetic twist because the way they wrote these waivers, they actually did not allow for appellate court review. So if DHS wants to challenge this injunction. They're going to have to go straight to the Supreme Court, which is a process that, for one, takes some time. And for two, the Supreme Court has a lot on their docket. And there's some indications that, you know, the arguments that we've used to win this case are actually more favored by conservative justices. So this is a historic time. It's amazing. It feels, you know, it's the biggest win of my life. And it belongs to everybody who's been fighting so hard to stop this destruction across Big Bend. And we should absolutely savor it.
1: We want to thank you so much, Lick and Jordal, for being with us. A 20-second response to what happened in Lokeel in your state of Arizona with the large excavator brought in by the Border Patrol agents destroying more than 200-year-old cottonwood.
2: Yeah, just horrific. Watching those videos of them toppling this ancient tree that was very likely older than the border itself— is symbolic of how DHS has treated the border region. They see our communities, our wildlife, our nature as a sacrifice zone that have allowed presidents from both parties, honestly, to play out security theater at the expense of our homeland.
1: Lake and Jordal, we have to leave it there, of the Center for Biological Diversity, joining us from Arizona. I'm Amy Goodman with Juan Gonzalez for another edition of Democracy Now!
0: Hey, are you feeling guilty for not feeling guilty? My name is Ray Gary. I produce a show on KCIW called What's Going On. I'll play music that'll give you all the conscience you need. What's Going On? We play music that has meaning. 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
5: Buenas noches, desde los estudios de KBBF, la primera estación comunitaria bilingüe en los Estados Unidos. 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This is your host, Alan Bloom, welcoming you to this edition of Classical Tones, your program of classical music with a Latin connection. Every week at this time, we explore the musical culture of Spain and Latin America. 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Escucharemos una interpretación de Jason Vio. Julián Orbón was a monumental figure in Cuban music. Born in Avilés, Spain, he moved to Cuba with his family at age 12 in 1937. He's best known for his large-scale orchestral and choral works, which draw on influences as diverse as Spanish Renaissance keyboard music and Afro-Cuban popular rhythms. The Preludio y Danza, his lone work for guitar, was composed in New York in 1951 for guitarist Rey de la Torre, who was his wife's cousin and a close friend. We'll hear a performance by Jason Vio.

0: kids in Brookings and Harbor who are hungry right now. That's because of the changes in qualifications for and huge cuts to the Food Assistance SNAP program. Bottom line, kids have empty bellies, especially on the weekend. And that's because there are no school lunches on the weekend. That's not okay with Megan Simmons. She's a mom who heads up Cubby's Corner, a project that packs extra meals for kids to take home on Friday so they'll have something to eat over the weekend.
1: Shelf-stable, kid-friendly food is kind of what we leave it kind of broad as, is just anything that a child could make for themselves without necessarily needing a stove. So, like, we like the ramen cups and the mac and cheese cups because all you need, I mean, not all, but a child that has access to a microwave or hot water can make a mac and cheese or a ramen cup. And we found that a lot of kids, especially in this coastal community, really love tuna, and it's a great source of protein. You know what I mean? It was a surprising catch. I was really excited that they all liked it so much because it's cost-effective, shelf-stable. You know what I mean? Like, it's something that's a great, great food all around. We are operated through the PTO, so everything is tax deductible. I have receipts that I'm able to provide to people to show that they have made a charitable donation to a reputable organization.
0: Megan tells us that last year, 100 to 150 brown bags went home with hungry kids every Friday, and she expects the same numbers this year. So there is a need, and if you can and would like to contribute to Cubby's Corner, just contact Megan. Her phone number is 406-214-2217. That's 406-214-2217. And again, this is a program that feeds hungry kids, so if you can help, call Megan at 406-214-2217.
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3: Me alegro de que haya vuelto a nuestro programa Tonos Clásicos desde los estudios de KBBF en Santa Rosa, California. 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Welcome back to Classical Tones from the studios of KBBF in Santa Rosa, California. All the music has some connection to Spain or Latin America. 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The Mexican composer Silvestre Revueltas was born on the last day of 1899, the last day of the century, in the state of Durango, and died barely 40 years later of pneumonia complicated by alcoholism in Mexico City. On December 15, 1938, he himself conducted the Symphony Orchestra of Mexico in the premiere of his new work, Sense Maya. It was inspired by a poem of the same name by the famous Cuban poet Nicolás Bullén, which deals with the Negro ritual of the death of a snake. Based on Aztec modes, rhythms, and timbre, Sense Maya's savage, violent, yet controlled music not only speaks of ritual blood loss, but also reveals something of Revueltas' own hard-living, self-destructive character. 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

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Next, we have music from another 20th century composer. Antonio Lauro was born in 1917 in Ciudad Bolívar, a city on the banks of the Orinoco River in Venezuela. At the age of six, against the wishes of his family, he began a musical education, studying piano under Salvador Narciso Llamosas, a master of the first nationalist generation and a great composer of waltzes. But in 1932, after hearing the great Paraguayan composer and guitarist Agustín Barrios at a concert in Caracas, Lauro, who was already an accomplished folk guitarist, abandoned the piano and violin in favor of the guitar. We'll now hear three short guitar works called Crepuscular, Romanza, and Merengue, performed by Víctor Villadangos.

0: You foodies, KCIW has a new restaurant reviewer. She's the Phantom Gourmet and tells us there's a new place in town that's definitely worth a visit.
1: So Twisted is a new restaurant with wonderful old faces. It's Angela. If you've ever went to O'Halloran's, you certainly know Angela. She's an amazing person in a restaurant. She knows her way around. And in the kitchen is James, who was the chef at O'Halloran's for 5 years. So moving forward, they've taken over the old Asana, which is right by Maddie's. It's called Twisted. The food is terrific. They open at 4:30. No reservations. And the menu's incredible. I was only there once. We sat in the bar. It was nice. I had the prime rib. I don't usually do that. It was $42. It was fabulous. Couldn't even eat it all. Really. Medium rare, perfect. She told me to get it rare because by the time you get it, it'll already be cooked a little bit. She knew what she was talking about. She was right on. I think you can get the drift. It was fabulous. My accomplice, who will stay a phantom as well, had the Alfredo with beautiful, beautiful prawns on it. We had a beautiful salad. The salads are made fresh. All the salad dressings are made there. We were too full for dessert. The soups were incredible, and it was all-inclusive. It's a deal when you want to have a nice night out. Twisted. It's set right off of 101 at Benham, right in the same parking lot as Maddie's.
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3: This time, the musical stew I've cooked up has much of its flavor provided by the sounds of 1960s garage rock and sunshine pop, and 1970s new wave soft rock and crossover jazz. Larry Kensington here. Question Mark and the Mysterians and the Association provide the 60s music, and from the 70s come Elvis Costello and the Attractions, Nick Lowe, George Benson, and the Doobie Brothers. From beyond the 60s and 70s come the other flavors and spice for this Kensington's Premium Blend. Songs by New Orleans R&B legend Aaron Neville, Appalachian fingerstyle guitarist Etta Baker, singer-songwriter Shelby Lynn, and a bit of laid-back European jazz by a quartet led by acclaimed Norwegian pianist Tord Gustafsson. The phenomenon of garage rock began in California in the late 1950s, and by the early 60s, groups of teenage amateur musicians had sprung up all over the United States playing their high-energy brand of rock and pop music. One of those groups was founded in the Saginaw Bay City area of Michigan in 1962 by the teenage sons of Mexican migrant farmers who had settled there. The lead singer and main creative source of the group was named Rudy Martinez, but early on he began calling himself Question Mark. The group would take the rest of its name from the title of a 1957 Japanese sci-fi movie, The Mysterians. The organ-driven hit that catapulted the group to fame in 1966 was recorded in a small studio in Bay City. The song is considered maybe the earliest example of punk rock because of its simple three-chord structure, low-fidelity production, and the song's lyrics, a defiant mix of heartbreak and a desire for revenge. Question Mark and the Mysterians now with 96 Tears.

0: breaking glass.
1: He is widely considered a musician's musician, and his songwriting has spanned rock, pop, and country influences. Back in the early part of his career, Nick Lowe was very much part of the punk and new wave scene, and the song you just heard was one of the best products of that period of Lowe's career, I Love the Sound of Breaking Glass, from 1978. Opening the set was the 1966 garage rock classic 96 Tears by Question Mark and the Mysterians. Then it was Elvis Costello and the Attractions. Accidents Will Happen is from the 1979 album that Nick Lowe produced, Armed Forces. Then came the Association, the California group that helped define the sound of Sunshine Pop, as it was known. Along Comes Mary was the group's first top 10 hit in 1966. I'm Larry Kensington. The Association

Elvis Costello and Nick Lowe all return later, and there'll be other 1970s music from George Benson and the Doobie Brothers. Off in a different direction now with the laid-back sound of the jazz pianist and composer from Oslo, Norway, Tord Gustafsson, who since the early 2000s has been a fixture of the renowned ECM Records label. His music blends Nordic atmosphere with blues, gospel, and church music, and here with a nice touch of soul. From 2014, the Tord Gustafsson Quartet on Kensington's Premium Blend with a piece called The Embrace.

Nick Lowe first wrote and recorded What's So Funny About Peace, Love, and Understanding in 1974 and recorded it with his group at the time, Brinsley Schwartz. In 1978, Lowe produced a cover of his song by Elvis Costello and the Attractions. Their version of Lowe's song became far more popular than Lowe's original, and it's the one you just heard on Kensington's Premium Blend. The association proceeded. The group had a remarkable two-year run of hits between 1966 and 68. The last of those hits was the song you heard, the lush love song, Everything That Touches You. The subtle swing of the Tord Gustafsson Quartet started the set. The Embrace was recorded in 2014 and featured the saxophone work of Tore Brunborg. Most of the music this time around is rock, pop, and soul from the 1960s and 70s, but not all of it. This next performance was recorded in 1991 by a guitarist who was 78 years old at the time and was just then recording her first ever solo album. Etta Baker was the guitarist and singer from North Carolina, widely regarded as a master of the Piedmont blues style. She was first recorded in 1956 for a compilation album called Instrumental Music of the Southern Appalachians. But for most of her adulthood, Baker worked in a textile factory and raised 9 children, only pursuing music full-time after she retired. From her 1991 album, Etta Baker plays her signature song, which is often taught to aspiring fingerstyle guitarists, One Dime Blues.

No question that George Benson is one of the most successful crossover jazz artists. He started out as a child prodigy who was just 10 years old when he recorded his first single in 1953. In the 60s, Benson was a respected hard bop and jazz soul guitarist, but he took everything a few steps further in the 1970s, becoming a global superstar by blending jazz with accessible mainstream R&B and his singing voice, no more successfully, maybe, than in his hit cover of Leon Russell's This Masquerade from 1976. Before that, Shelby Lynn did a relaxed cover of a song that Dusty Springfield had a hit with in 1964. I Only Want to Be With You is from Shelby Lynn's 2018 tribute album to Springfield. Guitarist Etta Baker was at the beginning with her 1991 recording of her well-known One Dime Blues. Larry Kensington here. Aaron Neville and the Doobie Brothers are yet to come on Kensington's Premium Blend. And right now, I have another performance by a man you heard from earlier, Nick Lowe, who wrote this next song in 1977 but didn't get around to recording his own version of it until 1985. Sometimes this song is referred to as the best song Chuck Berry never wrote. I Knew the Bride When She Used to Rock and Roll.

The Doobie Brothers were one of the most successful American rock groups of the 1970s. Their second album from 1972 was called Toulouse Street, from which you just heard the mellow title song, a tribute to a great American musical mecca, New Orleans. Before that, New Orleans native Aaron Neville did his 1993 cover of Chuck Berry's song about a teenage wedding that took place in the Crescent City. You never can tell. And starting the set was a latter-day rock and roll number greatly influenced by Chuck Berry, I Knew the Bride When She Used to Rock and Roll, by Nick Lowe, from 1985. I'm Larry Kensington, reminding you that many episodes of Kensington's Premium Blend, including this one, program number 302, are available for free streaming or downloading anytime you choose. 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I produce this show in conjunction with FM community station WGRN in Ohio's capital city of Columbus. 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
9: And here he is, ladies and gentlemen, a newcomer to Memphis television, but sure to become an old friend. 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
8: It's the excitement, see? Excitement that don't die.

0: that's a clip from the iconic 1971 Coca-Cola ad, one of the most famous advertising campaigns in history. It is also the closing image of Mad Men, which ended its seventh and last season Sunday. So, John, first, let's start with, did you find the finale satisfying?
1: I found it extremely satisfying in that Don Draper apparently, in a moment of inspiration, dreamed up what would become the iconic Coca-Cola ad.
2: I'd like

That's Trevor Horn. Here we are now. Entertain Us, a reworking of Nirvana's Smells Like Teen Spirit. I'd like to teach the world to sing from the New Seekers, featuring some news about Mad Men and how they used Don Draper, maybe inventing the campaign for Coca-Cola, and I'd like to teach the world to sing. Sushi and Coca-Cola before that from St. Paul and the Broken Bones. Sylvain Esso, a couple of things from her great new album, Entertainment, again, and Coca-Cola. A Blue Velvet montage from Angelo Badalamenti featuring Isabella Rossellini. Petra Hayden with an a cappella cover of The Who's Sunrise coming out of Johnny Sunshine from Liz Phair. The other Sylvain Esso, title track, Sledge. And we opened up with something brand new from Pokey Lafarge, My Baby Loves Me. All mixed up, Peter Beauchamp. Glad you tuned in. Lots more to get to, including a celebration, a remembrance of Peter Max, and this brand new from the Kings of Leon.

0: I just think about, what do I want to paint? What am I going to do now? What am I going to do later? I just love the moment.
1: How do you want to be remembered?
0: Some people remember me for my color. Some people remember me as a friend. You know, different, whatever.

0: Do you have to like the person that you paint?
1: Well, I don't think I painted anybody that I don't like. But, you know, I like people in general, so I paint them. So when I did Mick Jagger, it was fun to paint. I even like the Statue of Liberty, and I like her, and we never spoke.
0: What is it that has allowed Peter Max to stay relevant for half a century?
1: I just think about, what do I want to paint? What am I going to do now? What am I going to do later?

0: fabulous 45 single from the summer of 1967, the Rolling Stones, We Love You, as a thank you to their fans and other artists and celebrities who came to their aid when they were thrown in jail in February of 67 on a drug bust, which sent Keith Richards to jail for 1 year and Mick Jagger to another jail for 3 months. Both sentences were overturned due to public outcry and celebrities and fans writing to the newspapers, editorials being written, and that's the single they came up with later that summer. And that featured not only the Rolling Stones with a fabulous piano from Nicky Hopkins and Mellotron from Brian Jones, but backing vocals from Paul and John. We Love You from 1967 with a lot of sound effects, including a jail, people walking into a cell and the door slamming through that single. Also on a single CD, Pop Life from Prince, which featured Peter Max. Peter Max, who I got to meet back in the early 70s when I was working for Wendell Craig, one of my first jobs. And Peter Max had gotten this commission to rework the Times Building, which was where the ball comes down, that big tall building, into some sort of Max celebration with psychedelic drawings all over it. Somehow he came to our studio at Wendell Craig's at 25 West 43rd Street on the 6th floor, and we were working with him on that project. Now, there was a lot of stuff going on in the early 70s at Wendy's. National Lampoon was starting its own radio show, but the studios hadn't been finished yet. So Bob Tischler and Michael O'Donohue were working in one room. Wendy was working with Peter Max in his office. I was working on Shortcuts in that place, all at the same time. Something happened where Peter wanted to use the studios overnight with us going home. And when we come in the next morning, there's the entire wall of Wendy's office had a Peter Max original drawing sketched on it, maybe 10 or 12 feet. Our reactions were, what the hell? What's going on? I don't think he ever finished it or painted over it and into something, and I don't remember what happened to it, but that was my Peter Max interaction back in the early 70s. We led into that Peter Max section with the Beatles and Blue Jay Way from the Magical Mystery Tour, Radio Station from X-Ray, Bob Dylan's Only a Pawn in Their Game from The Times They Are Changing. I played that because of a new song from Margaret Gatsby. It had that same cadence as Only a Pawn in the Game, so I pulled it out and played it. Opened up with Kings of Leon and My Whole World. All mixed up, Peter Beauchamp, lots more to get to, including another single from The Who in support of the Rolling Stones in that same summer.
1: Blam and Sissy That Walk, because what? All tea and no shade. Up in the Rainbow Connection, Fridays live at 3 o'clock on Tea. Don't get too cute, get drop-dead gorgeous, even with back rolls. Let's get sickening, hi, and leave Satan at home. Okay, Miss Vanjie. Yes, Miss Vanjie. It's no delusion. It satisfies your sweet tooth. So listen in to my show, because as Mother Roo always says, you can't love yourself, then how can you love somebody else? And that's the tea at the Rainbow Connection. Shablam!
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Welcome to Music of the 60s. The show is live with the emphasis on the sound of music, featuring new arrangements of some of the current songs and some of your old favorites. You know, not all of the music of today is like this. Some of it is like this.

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That's Danny Harrison and his band The Dragonflies and Setting Sun. Hole with Miss World just reissued. Before that, Anthony Ross Costanzo with You Don't Own Me, originally done by Leslie Gore, totally reworked by Anthony Roth Costanzo. Also totally reworked, Yvonne Zipperon with an all-clarinet version of Uncle Albert, Admiral Halsey. Palace of Illusions before that from the Menahan Street Band and Arthur Verokai. Corner Shop classic Sleep on the Left Side coming out of Blues, the Pluribus edit before that from Marcelo Calado. From the upcoming Rubber Soul Sessions, we heard Norwegian Wood, the second version, Take Two from the Beatles, and we opened up with The Who covering The Last Time in support of the Rolling Stones and their imprisonment back in 1967. Flip side, Under My Thumb. All mixed up, Peter Beauchamp. Glad you tuned in. Lots more to get to, including this from Holdy Pinto, Dandelion.

0: is or whatever. Or I'm right about not making decisions in life and relationships. Of course I can't finish this song or this album. Of course I can't. I just get so in my own head about like every detail.
1: You're just paralyzed.
0: And then I get stuck.
1: Like, fear, regret, you think.
0: So like, what the f- am I? Like, what the
1: you dedicated like the last 9 or 10 years to this.
0: Yeah, little, nice little, like, and you think things are gonna happen? And I can't, you don't even know you do this anymore. People who are like, growing up, I just need to finish this one so I can watch you.

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1: That would be telling.
0: Who are you?
1: The new number two.
0: Who is number one?

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0: Ladies and gentlemen, I bid you adieu.
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2: 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I can't do it no more.
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4: 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Our true enemy has yet to reveal himself.
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13: You've got mail.
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29: 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Back on the scene with the record machine playing the top Billboard hits of the 1950s and 60s, and looking back at the popular culture and civil rights movement of that time. Now today we're going to count down the Billboard Top R&B recordings of 1950, the year when the top story was the beginning of the Korean War, also the beginning of McCarthyism in politics, the introduction of the first Xerox machine was in 1950, and in 1950, the first African-American players joined the NBA. There was also a failed assassination attempt on the then president, Harry Truman. And this one will surprise you. The comic strip Peanuts by Charles M. Schulz was first published in 1950. I had no idea Peanuts went back that far, but I do know what song came in at number 41 on the Billboard Top 100 R&B for 1950. A comical jumpin' jive tune written and performed by Wynonie Harris called Good Morning Judge.

took a ride with little old Lucy Brown. 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She's 5'2" with eyes of blue and pretty as a queen. 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
1: 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It's plain to see that I want a He-Man to marry me.
2: To marry you. 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

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So please don't ask no questions.

Jewel King with the song 3x7. It was a hit on the U.S. R&B charts in 1950, peaking at number 4. It written by David Bartholomew and recorded on the Imperial Records label. And before that, you heard a song written and performed by Ivory Joe Hunter on the King label called I Quit My Pretty Mama, also known as the Pretty Mama Blues. That was Johnny Otis and his orchestra preceding that tune with a song called The Wedding Boogie, written and performed by Johnny Otis and featuring Esther Phillip. And before that, we had Lionel Hampton and his orchestra, Everybody Somebody's Fool, featuring Little Jimmy Scott as the vocals. That song plays number 35 on the Billboard Top 100 R&B recordings for 1950. And we opened our set with a funny tune called Good Morning Judge, performed by Wynonie Harris on the King Record label. That song reached number 41 on the Billboard Top 100 for 1950. 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

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Here's Dinah Washington with It Isn't Fair.

the days you stood me up. I've been acting tame, but if you don't show up tonight, you'll

I'm too big for you to mess with, so don't bruise your little hips.

That is Lionel Hampton with his version of Ragamuffin, originally written by Johnny Lee Wills and Deacon Anderson back in 1949. It was made most popular by the Ames Brothers, but everybody did a version of Ragamuffin, including on the Muppet Show, the very first Muppet Show, with Lena Horne doing the vocals and a group of ragamuffins singing the song. And the song before that was Little Esther and Mel Walker with the Johnny Otis Orchestra. The name of that song is Deceiving Blues, recorded on the Savoy label, coming in at number 29 in the top 100 R&B blues songs for 1950. I Wonder When My Baby's Coming Home was the song you heard before that one. That was recorded by Charles Brown on the Aladdin label. And then the one and only Fats Domino with his recording of The Fat Man. And we opened the set with Dinah Washington's version of It Isn't Fair, a song published way back in 1933, written by Richard Hember, Frank Wahlhauser, and Sylvester Sbrigada. You're listening to the Solid Gold Soul Countdown Show, and Philip is on your radio playing R&B music from 1950. And looking back at the key events that took place that year in our society, culture, politics, and black history. 1915 was the year that the Congress of Racial Equality, better known as CORE, was founded. It was also the year of the first black woman being commissioned as an officer in the Women's Army Auxiliary Corps. And it was the year the U.S. Supreme Court struck down segregation in graduate and law schools. And in popular culture, 1950 was the year of the breaking of the NBA color barrier. Chuck Cooper, Nathaniel Clifton, and Earl Lloyd became the first black Americans to play in the National Basketball Association. Cooper was recruited by the Boston Celtics, Clifton by the New York Knicks, and Lloyd Jones joined the Washington Capitals. Those three men broke the color barrier in the NBA in 1950. And today, 82.5% of the NBA players are people of color. Now let me stop flapping my lips and get back on the scene with the record machine. Here's Ella Fitzgerald and Louis Jordan with a boogie-woogie version of the song Ain't Nobody's Business.

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Bald Head. Bald Head. Released on the Mercury label in 1950. Done by Roy Bird, also known as Professor Longhair. Also known as Fess. That song topped at number 5 on the Billboard R&B charts. And it came in at number 47 for the top 100 for 1950. Now before that, you heard Helen Hughes singing that song, Million Dollar Secret. It was written by Miss Hughes and Jules Taub and published on the Modern Hollywood label. And it topped the R&B charts at number 6 in 1915. Finished the year at number 48. And the old school bluesy number you heard before that was Long About Sundown. It's a song written and performed by Roy Brown and the Mighty Mighty Men. It was released in 1950 on the Deluxe label, and it topped the charts at number 1 on the Billboard R&B charts and finished the year at number 49. And we had more bluesy music with the song called Raining in My Heart, performed by Peppermint Harris. It reached number 4 on the National R&B charts and finished at number 50 for the year 1950. And we opened with the one and only Ella Fitzgerald featuring Louis Jordan and his Tiffany Five with a song called Ain't Nobody's Business But My Own. You are listening to the Solid Gold Soul Countdown Show, and Philip is on your radio. We're playing the top R&B hits of 1950, and we're going to finish this hour with a Jimmy Witherspoon blues song released in 1949 and still at the top of the charts in 1950, called the No Rollin' Blues. See you at the top of the hour.

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Some like to love and love is lean, but I like to love and weep.

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7: 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And we're going to kick it off with the song that came in at 100, and that is John Lee Hooker with Huckle Up Baby.

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Why Do Everything Have to Happen to Me? A song performed by singer and pianist Roy Hawkins. It's said that the song was inspired by an automobile accident he had that paralyzed his right arm. Hawkins, along with Dick Darnell, also composed the song The Thrill Is Gone, which was covered by Ray Charles and James Brown and became a major hit for B.B. King back in 1970. The song before that was Cupid's Boogie, written by Johnny Otis and performed by Esther Phillips. She was also known as Little Esther at the time. That one topped the charts at number one during 1950 and finished at number 12 on the Billboard Top 100 R&B Songs. It was on the Savoy label. Larry Darnell singing I'll Get Along Somehow was the song we played before that, written by Bobby Fields and Gerald Marks. First cut way back in 1932. The version by Larry Darnell was on the Savoy label. It placed number 14 on the Billboard Top 100 for 1950. And before that, you heard Roy Brown and his Mighty, Mighty Men performing their boogie-woogie hit called Love Don't Love Nobody, with Batman Rankins and Johnny Fortinette providing the saxophone backup. That song was on the Deluxe label, and it came in at number 15 for the year. Then I went to the bottom of the chart to see who came in at number 100 in Billboard's R&B for 1950. So I started this set off with Hucklebuck Baby by John Lee Hooker, written by Mr. Hooker and Bernard Bestman on the Sensational label. That song, of course, was about the dance called the Hucklebuck, which was a popular dance of the era. You don't know what the Hucklebuck is? Ask your grandmama. And don't be surprised if she tells you to wiggle like a snake and waddle like a duck. 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

Felon!

This time, she's gone for good. Ivory Jo Hunter performing the song I Almost Lost My Mind. Written by Ivory Jo Hunter himself and published on the MGM label, the song made it to number one during the year 1950, and it finished at number six in the top 100. And before that, we heard Roy Brown and his Mighty Mighty Men again with their number seven song in the Billboard Top 100, a song called Hard Luck Blues, written and performed by Roy Brown. Mistrustin' Blues was the song before that. Another one of the top 100 for Little Esther Phillips, with Mel Walker and the Johnny Otis Orchestra. It was a major hit in 1950, topping the Billboard charts at number one. The song was written by Johnny Otis and released on the Savoy label. It was the second time that Esther Phillips had a number one hit during the year 1950. The other one you heard a little earlier was called Double Crossing Blues. The song before that was Blue Shadow. That 1950 single by Lowell Fulson featuring Lloyd Glenn and the 88. That single was Lowell Fulson's biggest hit on the R&B chart, hitting number one for 1 week and finishing the year at number nine of the top 100. And we opened the set with Ivory Jo Hunter singing I Need You So. Song written and performed by Ivory Jo Hunter. It reached number one on the Billboard R&B chart in 1950, staying there for 2 weeks, and it finished the year as the number 10 song in the top 100 for the year 1950. 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Today we're looking back at the R&B music and the events of 1950. Now, in 1950, only about 9% of American families owned a television. So almost everyone got their news and entertainment on the family radio. 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So if you were sitting around your house listening to your favorite radio show on July 27, 1950, this is the news bulletin message you heard from the then president, Harry Truman.

0: On Sunday, June 25th, communist forces attacked the Republic of Korea. This attack has made it clear beyond all doubt that the international communist movement is willing to use armed invasion to conquer independent nations. An act of aggression such as this, it creates a very real danger to the security of all free nations. The communist invasion was launched in great force with planes, tanks, and artillery. The size of the attack and the speed with which it was followed up make it perfectly plain that it had been plotted long in advance. 52 of the 59 countries which are members of the United Nations have given their support to the action taken by the Security Council to restore peace in Korea.
1: Good afternoon, everybody. This is Douglas Edwards speaking from CBS News headquarters in New York. We present now a special news program on the Korean crisis. It is morning in Korea, and American bombers and fighter planes are attacking tank formations of the invading North Korean communists, in line with President Truman's historic order committing the United States Air Force and its Navy to aid the forces of the South Korean Republic. Late word from Korea indicates that American help came just in the nick of time. The communist vanguard, which was thrown back a dozen miles from Seoul, is reported to have returned to the immediate environs of the capital. Units of the U.S. 7th Fleet left Hong Kong today for an undisclosed destination. That fleet has been ordered to the protection also of Formosa, nationalist China's island fortress.
2: And that's the way it was in Korea in July of 1950. And back in the States, they were doing the boogie real slow with the blue lights way down low.

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0: Bye-bye.
3: That's Double Crossin' Blues, Johnny Otis Quintet, featuring the Robins and also featuring Little Astor, recorded on the Savoy label. Do you know Little Astor was 14 years old when she became the youngest female singer to achieve a number one R&B hit? Before that, we heard Larry Darnell singing For You, My Love, a song written by Paul Gayton and was Darnell's debut release. It held the top spot on the R&B charts for 8 weeks. And Joe Morris and his orchestra was who you heard before that, doing his debut single, Anytime, Anyplace, Anywhere, featuring the voices of Lori Tate. It was number one on the U.S. R&B charts and finished at number three for the year. And we opened with Blue Light Boogie, a song written by Jesse May Robinson and Louis Jordan, and performed by Louis Jordan and his Timpani Five, released on the Decca label. The original version of all of these songs were recorded on 78 RPM records. 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Time to play the number one song from 1950, a song by Joe Liggins and his Honey Drippers, recorded on the specialty label called Pink Champagne.

Harold Wiggins and his Honey Drippers, ending this version of the Solid Gold Soul Countdown Show with Philip on your radio. I hope you've enjoyed our show today. We'll be back next week, same time, same station, playing the R&B hits of the 1950s and 60s. 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

0: Well, cats and kittens, daddy-o and mommy-o, is that the kind of music gets your blood pumping? Well, if it is, you're in luck. KCIW now has a 50s show. My name is Ray Gary, and I'll be hosting the Moondog Show here on KCIW. 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
4: 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I'm your driver, DJ K, and today we'll travel from the Caribbean to South America, across the Atlantic to Africa and points beyond. First stop is Belize, with a group that's keeping the Garifuna language and culture alive. Here is the Garifuna Collective.

coming to you from the studios of KPSQLP in downtown Fayetteville, Arkansas. You're in the Afrosonic Taxi with your driver, DJ K. We just heard Yurima Blanco of Cuba. And before that, Brazilian artist Lucas Santana with Corina Gomez of Guinea-Bissau. In 2019, several female musicians who felt marginalized in the London Latin and jazz scenes began playing together and eventually formed their own group, Colectiva. Here they are in a song that expresses their rage at the senseless murders of two sisters in a London park.

Yilian Canizares of Cuba, and out of Colombia, Manteca Blue in the Latin Corner. We also heard Bobby Rivas of El Salvador. Now let's hop across the Atlantic to Cote d'Ivoire with bassist Manu Gallo on a remake of a Fela classic.

the globetrotting guitarist and singer from Mali, Fatoumata Jawara, and Jocelyn Belou and his fellow countryman Jupiter Bakanji of the DRC Congo. Before that, we heard two collaborations from the Pacific region. The Australian producer Mista Savona, featuring Brazilian vocalist Priscilla Rios, preceded by the Peruvian group Nova Lima, with a Japanese-Kiwi keyboard player Mark DeClive Lowe. That set also included Celia Wah of Guadeloupe. You've been riding in the Afrosonic Taxi, where we break down borders with music and give you a soundtrack to move with light through troubling times. Until next time, may you find peace among the chaos and stay in community with Community Radio. Now, Africando, featuring Goddess Pedro Benin, will take us home.

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1: 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Oh, our studio is downstairs from the Compass Rose and the Black Trumpet restaurants.
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0: Hello, Mr. and Mrs. Brookings Harbor and all the fishing boats at sea. I'm Cousin Bruce Ellis.
4: And I'm Kat Liddell.
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4: So let your ears do the walking as we fill you in on what's going on in the Brookings Harbor area and beyond.
0: Well, hello, hello, hello, and welcome to this week's show that keeps you in the know. Hey, Kat, first
6: hey,
0: weekend.
6: Hey, Bruce, one show, weekend yeah, down yeah, for yeah. Shakespeare Abridged, one to go. People have been saying lovely
0: yes,
6: things.
0: They yes. have. Mm-hmm. I've been catching on Facebook. I've been talking to Tony, the producer. He went like, he saw you guys on Sunday. He came and he's just been,
6: he had such nice things.
0: Great. That's so nice. Mm-hmm. So good.
6: Yeah, it's hysterical.
0: Yeah.
6: Somebody was like, that's the most hysterical thing I've ever seen.
0: Isn't that great?
6: Town. It's great. Yeah. Yeah. I've never been so goofy on stage in my life, and I kind of like it.
0: Yeah.
6: As tiring as it is, like, I kind of like it. It's good.
0: Yeah.
6: Yeah. Yeah. But it's good. We've had people in the audience who are quoting Shakespearean lines alongside us. We've had people who are like,
0: that's cool.
6: This is like the first time I've ever engaged like more than like maybe like a movie version of Romeo and Juliet with Shakespeare. So it's like we're drawing people across. Yeah, we're drawing people from across the spectrum, and that's really what we wanted to do. So it feels like I'm like mission accomplished. Yeah.
0: That's
6: good stuff.
0: Awesome. You know, yeah, that's it. Shakespeare. Mm-hmm. That's why I was curious how, but Shakespeare is Shakespeare. You know what I mean?
6: Oh, well, there's a reason it's so quoted. And like there's so many themes are drawn upon from his work in like modern art, you know? Yeah, yeah. He's ubiquitous for a reason. Yeah.
0: Even in his most dramatic plays, there's comedy in it.
6: It's
0: always incorporated in there. There's always funny.
6: Yes,
0: there's always a funny character. There's always funny something, you know? It's like, so to get a whole play just devoted to humor, fabulous.
6: Mm-hmm.
0: Sounds like you guys got a winner on that one, so that's great.
6: Yeah,
0: good,
6: so
0: good.
6: Three more chances to see it. We'll talk about it later in the show.
0: Yeah, we'll be on the, okay.
6: So it's enough about me. How you and Junior spend your weekend?
0: Man, you know what? We just hung out and everything. It was like, you know, it was less exciting than the weekend before.
6: Yeah, well, not always a bad thing.
0: Yeah, but I mean, it was just my relaxing week. It's when the paper's all done. And I get it out, you know, and then I'm like sitting there going, okay, I'm in limbo. I don't have to work on the paper at all.
6: Mm-hmm.
0: I get the show done really quickly, so it kind of gives me Thursday, Friday, Saturday, Sunday, kind of to myself to do my groove thing, you know, and everything like that. So I relaxed.
6: Good.
0: That's what I did. I watched football. I watched sports. I watched
7: oh my God, I watched the UFC thing all day long. I didn't realize. I kept thinking, well, this is preliminaries to the main fight. Okay, yeah. Here's some more preliminaries to the main fight. Mm-hmm. I've been watching this since like 10 o'clock or 11 o'clock or something. I watched it all the way to like 8 o'clock or whatever the last fight ended. I was just like, it was just really good.
6: Okay.
7: It was a good one. Yeah, I remember that guy. So,
6: like,
7: yeah,
6: I'm a good TV.
7: You know, I don't like all sports, but the ones I do like, I like to watch.
6: Sure.
7: You know, I enjoy watching that guy. I even dig those timber sport things, too. I'd love to bring something here one of these days.
6: Mm-hmm. You know,
7: something timber sport.
6: You know, I love like people who are passionate about sports. And, like, I honestly, like, it's been a first for me. I've been kind of getting into, like, football more.
7: Hell,
6: like,
7: yeah, good.
6: Yeah. No, like, my boyfriend up in Washington, he's a huge Seahawks fan.
7: Well, he better be.
6: So I was just like, I could sit down and watch a couple games. I was like, I'm actually kind of getting into this. So, yeah, I'm like, I see what all the hype's about.
7: I was just going to say sometimes, well, Beth does the same thing. She'll sit there and watch it with me. She wouldn't be watching it when she was home by herself or whatever. But when she's with me, she watches it and she gets into it.
6: Yeah.
7: Or she gets on her phone and she's covered.
6: Oh, I see.
7: And then
6: she's like,
7: she can escape. She goes, that's all right. Yeah. So no, it depends on what mood she is.
6: My Seahawks t-shirt now.
7: Yeah. Oh, that's awesome. That's so cool. I love it. You come in with Rent shirt today, you know.
6: Yep.
7: That's great.
6: Mm-hmm. I'll theater all the time, except when it's game day.
7: That's right. Oh, that's awesome.
6: Sure.
7: Well, hey, we got a lot to talk about. Hope everybody out there had some fun this last weekend and did some stuff. And the weather's been beautiful, so woohoo!
6: Mm-hmm.
7: Yeah, we got to give that credit. And I see it hanging out 10 days forecast. I won't see anything crazy yet.
6: Nice. Mm-hmm.
7: But when it does hit, it's going to hit us good.
6: And then we'll get in that cozy, stormy weather and just kick back and enjoy it too. So, for sure.
7: Mm-hmm. I do. I enjoy it. And we need it, that's for sure. But that's always said. But anyways, before we get going, I'd like to thank the Oregon South Coast Fishermen, otherwise known as the Castaways, and Oregon Coast VIP Marketing for sponsoring the Insider Report. And if you'd like to sponsor our show or one of the other fine shows here at KCIW, you just go to kciw.org, and that would be fantastic.
6: Yeah.
7: All right. Hey, well, we do got a music schedule,
6: let's
7: start out with that.
6: Yeah, let's take a look here. Starting with Cisco, playing on the 30th of October over at the Checo Activity Center from 11 a.m. to 1 p.m., and then he's playing Wednesdays and Saturdays over at the Brookings Harbor Farmers Market. He plays from 10 a.m. to 2 p.m. over there.
7: Yep, and Lon Goddard on the 15th. He'll be at the Second Saturday Art Walk, Fallcrest Studios, at 3 p.m. to 6 p.m.
6: Yeah, and then Black GTO playing on the 23rd at World Headquarters 101 from 7 to 10 p.m. And then on the 31st, he'll be playing at Inateca from 7 to 10.
7: Yep, and Disturbing the Peace will be playing on the 30th at Checo Brewing Company from 6 to 9.
6: And Inateca's got their full lineup here for October. Music there generally just runs from 7 to 10 p.m. On the 9th, they're going to have Metal Night. On the 10th, Jordan Branch. On the 16th, The Way Outs. On the 23rd, The Mighty Steelheads. On the 30th, Black GTO. And on the 31st, they just say they're going to have a Halloween party.
7: Yeah, going to be a big old Halloween party.
6: That's
7: going to be all over the place. We're probably seeing that. Yeah,
6: I was just going to say, that's a Saturday. It's a Saturday this year. Yeah.
7: Perfect.
6: Everything's happening.
7: I didn't even notice that. Yeah, that's great.
6: Mm-hmm.
7: Hey, and Toni Land has got some stuff going on. She's got the Toni Land Trio Unplugged on Saturday, October 17th from 2:30 to 3:30 p.m. This will be at the Brookings Welcome Center inside. This is located at Chrissy Field State Recreation Site. And then Toni Land Band will be playing on the 31st at the Coontai Restaurant from 6 to 8. It's a Halloween party, and costumes are encouraged.
6: Yeah, and then we have some dates here for Troy and Vince playing on the 11th over at Augustino's at 2 o'clock. Then on the 16th, they'll be at the Brookings Elks Lodge at 7 o'clock. And on the 24th, over at the Old Agnes Store in Gold Beach, they're playing music there at 5 p.m.
7: Yep, and then Rogue Strings on the 8th, the Old Agnes Store with Lacey doing a solo from 5 to 7. And on the 10th, they'll be at Arch Rock Tasting Room Gold Beach, 5:30 to 7:30. Then on the 17th, they'll be at Porto Pints South in Crescent City from 7:30 to 9:30. And then on the 22nd, back to Old Agnes Store with Lacey doing a solo from 5 to 7. And if you're out there and you got some music, or you know some music, somebody's schedule or whatever, hey, just send it to CaptainCurry541@gmail.com and I will get it on the show for you and also in the paper.
6: For sure. All right. Well, here's some events happening at the Checo Library located in 405 Alder Street in Brookings. Let's start with their weekly events. Mondays at 5:30 p.m., they have a Qigong class. 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Tuesdays at 10:30 a.m., they've got a weekly story time for young children. And then Wednesdays at 9:30, they have another morning Qigong class. And from 1:30 to 3:30 on Wednesdays, they've got Dungeons & Dragons One-Shot Adventures. This is for kids ages 10 to 16, and it happens in the Annex Conference Room. The space is limited, so they do ask that you register in advance. And then 1:30 to 3:30 p.m., they have an open after-school Wednesday crafternoon. This is drop-in art activities and free snacks for school-age kids and families. 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This is a fiber arts group for knitters, crocheters, and sewing, and more. And Saturdays, 10:30 to 12:30, they have their new program, Pause to Read. Kids can read to certified therapy dogs, Tucker and Surrey, and one more has been joining them. This is happening in the children's section. You can settle down on comfy cushions for a relaxed one-on-one reading session. This is great for reluctant or emerging readers. They do ask that you register in advance. Contact the library and ask for Brenna to sign up for a 15-minute spot. And then 1 to 3 p.m. on Saturdays is Saturday Shuffle. This is a card session in the children's section of River Room. They gather to play and trade Pokemon cards. And then coming up in special events just for the week out here, Thursday the 8th from 3:30 to 5, they have their afternoon game hub. This is open gaming for K-12 students and families every second Thursday of the month in the Forest Room. It also features games on Nintendo Switch 2 and a selection of board games from the library's Library of Things. On Saturday the 10th, there's a few things going on. 11 a.m. to 1 p.m., I believe the spots are full, but you can get on a wait list for a tile art workshop. They're going to be making Pac-Man ghosts. You can join local artist Dave Christie in the Forest Room. This is a tile art workshop where you can make a mosaic celebrating spooky season. Again, I believe all spots are full, but there is a wait list in case the spot opens up. So if you want to give it a shot, go ahead. Then Saturday the 10th from 2 to 3:30, the Friends of the library are having their general meeting. This is their general membership meeting in the Forest Room. People can vote on the next slate of board officers, get updates on library fundraising, and enjoy a free presentation on wild mushrooms and foraging by Jamie Yarbrough. So this is open to the public, and those talks are always a good time. Immediately after that, from 3:30 to 4:45, the library is a stop on the second Saturday art walk, and we're going to have guests from the Azalea Quilters Guild. You can enjoy refreshments and a display of beautiful, like truly, truly beautiful handmade quilts crafted by members of the guild in the Forest Room. And then on Monday the 12th, all day long, it's their monthly spice bag program. You take a culinary journey around the world. Each spice bag features a unique spice from a different location around the world, complete with a tester of that spice, trivia, and recipe suggestions. They are popular. They are first come, first serve while supplies last. So just keep that in mind. 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You can get more information about library programs, sign up for things that require registration, get more updates by visiting checkco.librarycalendar.com. 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
7: I love that. Pause to read with a P-A-W-S.
6: We gotta get our pun, our play on words.
7: Yes, indeedy.
6: Yes. All right, let's just segue right into famous quotes with Cousin Bruce.
7: That's right. Here are a few quotes from the... See, we can segue real easy. We're good. Mm-hmm. Hey, here are a few quotes from the great Stoneface himself, comedy actor Buster Keaton. He was born October 4th, 1895. Mm-hmm. He said, "Tragedy is a close-up, comedy a long shot." He goes, "A comedian does funny things. A good comedian does things funny." He goes, "All my life I've been happiest when the folks watching me... said to each other, 'Look at that poor dope, will ya?' And last but not least, no man can be a genius in slap shoes and a flat hat. Mm-hmm. There's your quotes from, Buster Keaton. He's one of my favorites with Cousin Bruce. Till next week, hey, have a great one.
6: Very nice.
7: I know he was called the Great Stone Face. In his movies and stuff, he just always has that look on his face.
6: Yeah, very classic. Uh-huh. Yeah, for sure. All right. Well, talking about it earlier in the show, Threepenny Theater is currently presenting the complete works of William Shakespeare, abridged, revised again. There's 1 weekend left to see it. They have Friday and Saturday performances at 7 p.m., Sunday matinee at 2 p.m., and the doors open 30 minutes before each performance. Three actors, 37 plays, 97 unhinged minutes, one big, beautiful mess. Think Shakespeare's all dusty tights and endless soliloquies? Think again. Shakespeare Abridged is less a classic play and more of a high-speed comedy collision. Picture three delightfully delusional, wildly ambitious actors charging headfirst into the impossible, performing all of the Bard's 37 plays in one single chaotic evening. Armed with a dangerously sketchy grasp of the plots, a few half-remembered famous lines, and a tragic pile of bargain bin costumes and props, Kat, David, and Jason launch like a rocket through Shakespeare's massive literary canon. From a cooking show version of Titus Andronicus to a high-speed Hamlet, no tragedy, history, or comedy will be spared. It's fast, it's furious, it's brilliantly absurd. Whether you love the Bard or barely made it through high school English, the complete works of William Shakespeare, abridged, revised again, has something for everyone. Tickets are $17. 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They're located literally on top of the DMV and next to

0: Sundays is 2 p.m. There's three shows, Trifles by Susan Glassbell, Waiting for the End of the World by John Shanahan, and The Interview by L. Henry Dow. 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Just realize it's tie it together.
1: There you
0: go. It's a universal thing.
1: Mm-hmm. There's a reason things come in threes.
0: Yep.
1: All right. Hey, Southwestern Oregon Community College is presenting STEAM Pathways Lecture Series. This one coming up is Rewiring the Brain, How Andrenergic Systems Drive Neurogenesis, Elevate Mood, Enhance Cognition, and Extend Life. So this is at Southwestern Oregon Community College. It's happening on October 8th at 6 p.m. And let's see here. It's with Jason Power of Powered Global, a Coos Bay-based organization looking to bridge gaps in STEM education. This is a free event. All ages are welcome. This is happening. Coos County residents can attend in person in the Umpqua Hall Lecture Room. That's on the Coos campus at 1988 Newmark Avenue in Coos Bay. If you're in Curry County, residents can join for a watch party of a live stream of the event in the community room at the Curry campus at 96082 Lone Ranch Parkway in Brookings. And for those who can't attend in person or at the watch party, the lecture is going to be streamed live on the college's YouTube channel. That's at youtube.com/@southwesternor-streams.
0: Yeah.
1: Mm-hmm.
0: You notice I gave you that one this week. Yes, I get the easy one now.
1: Have fun with the monarch butterflies.
0: Because SWOC's Friends of Curry Campus Speaker Series is presenting an update on monarch butterfly rearing. Were you wondering what would happen to them little guys? Well, they got butterfly rearing, tagging, release, and migration tracking going on here.
1: Fun stuff.
0: Yes, right. SWOC invites the community to join them on Thursday, October 8th, 1 to 2 p.m. for a presentation on the monarch butterfly by Dennis Trigley. This is a free program sponsored by the Friends of Curry Campus and would be held in the community room on SWOC's campus, 96082 Lone Ranch Parkway in Brookings. Triglia will be conducting a seminar titled Update on Monarch Butterfly Rearing, Tagging, Release, and Migration Tracking. The presentation will cover various topics, including the indoor rearing of monarch butterflies from eggs in a predator-free environment, the use of milkweed as a host plant in home gardens, the traditional method of tracking migration through paper tags featuring a code number and email address, as well as more precise new method involving the use of radio tag devices. The free downloadable Project Monarch smartphone app enables citizen scientists to report sightings of nearby migrating monarch butterflies using the app's scan function. This is some serious stuff here.
1: Cool.
0: Boy, they all got all science.
1: It's just more and more possible with the tech we have these days to promote citizen science. It's really cool.
0: And to
1: like from the bird count days to
0: absolutely.
1: Stuff like this. Yeah, it's really cool. It's more easy to get involved than ever before.
0: Isn't that cool?
1: If you want to like get involved in the science of things, it's really neat.
0: I know. It's great. I mean,
1: yeah.
0: You can just about do anything. Yeah, it's crazy.
1: Absolutely. Well, hey, Danaka down in Del Norte County is presenting Echoes Within, a Sound Bath by Oren Selak at the Tapestry Art Center and Church of the Nazarene. That's at 224 F Street in Crescent City. This is happening on the 10th from 4 to 5:30 p.m. They suggest that you bring a blanket, a yoga mat, pillows. Chairs will be available. Contact Danaka if you need more information.
0: Yeah, because that's all they give.
1: Yeah.
0: That's all
1: there
0: they give. Hey, back on the butterfly thing, what did you used to do when you did it, the tag?
1: Tagging
0: back then?
1: It sounds like very very similar to what we did, except like there's more like app-centered like data entry with it. So like we had like they were paper stickers that like definitely would not damage or inhibit their ability to fly.
0: Uh-huh.
1: Very lightweight. They all had like a unique like number or code on them. So that we would when they first release from their cocoons, they spend some time, they're very slow moving and sluggish because their wings are still wet.
0: Okay.
1: And they have to wait for time for their wings to like dry and unfurl. And once their wings unfurl, they're still very sluggish and slow and getting used
0: so
1: to it.
0: Can
1: so you can they will not fly away usually if you get them on your finger, and then you just very delicately and gently apply that sticker. And then essentially they send them out into the world, and wherever the butterflies die. You can find the butterflies and figure out how far they migrated from where they started.
0: Whoa, what a trip. Yeah. And the stuff stays on him. It stays on him.
1: It stays on him. Yeah, okay.

0: It drives
1: they have
0: with
1: a lot
0: them.
1: of
0: That,
1: success.
0: that's,
1: Yeah, they have
0: wow.
1: a lot of success with those.
0: That's awesome.
1: So, yeah.
0: Science, I tell you, blows my mind. That's
1: cool,
0: crazy.
1: Cool project to take part in.
0: Yeah,
1: absolutely.
0: We used to just look at them and go, hey, they're pretty, man. They're pretty cool. Hey, Gold Beach Youth Wrestling Poker Tournament at Cedar Bend Golf Course. This is happening on the 10th, 5 p.m. You can join them for their first Chips for Champions charity poker tournament. Whether you're a seasoned card shark or just in it for the fun, every buy-in directly supports the local youth programs. Prizes for the top three finishers. You can grab your seat, test your poker face, and help them stack the deck for their future champions.
1: Mm-hmm. And hey, Manly Arts Center, they're announcing some art classes for October. On the 20th, they're going to have Timberbots Kids class. This is part of their children's art program. And then on the 24th, looks like this might be for grown-ups or all ages, but Basics of Watercolor, Flowers Escaping is the theme.
0: Yeah, and the Rotary Club of Port Orford is having a lasagna dinner and silent auction at Scuttlebutt's, located at 557 9th Street. 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
1: All right, awesome. And then, hey, it's that time of year. 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This is on the 12th of October, 1 to 4 p.m. Features apple pressing, their famous apple pie baking contest, a bake sale, a raffle tub, hot apple fritters made on site. Very delicious. I wish I wasn't missing it for the play. Mm-hmm. For information, you can call 541-469-5650. It looks like they need to let people know this. They're asking, please do not bring any dogs to this event.
0: That's announced. They say that every year. Hey, and Elk Valley Casino is presenting Comedy Night with Monica Nevy. This is happening on the 17th of October at 8 p.m. Doors open 7:30. Show starts at 8. Let's see. You can get tickets in advance at the Points Club booth or online at etix.com. or on the day of the show. You must be 21 or older to attend.
1: Yeah, and then Himalayan Harmonious Healing is presenting the Who Fair at the Brookings Elks Lodge. This is on the 17th from 11 a.m. to 6 p.m. Then on the 18th from 10 a.m. to 5 p.m. So the description here is explore energy, abundance, and vibration. Listing such things as an aura camera, a numerologist, Rife readings, sound healing, healthy food, and more. And they also say wholeness, health, oneness. That's what they say.
0: That's what they said.
1: All right, now it's time for a bit of real history with Bushwhacker Bruce.
0: All right, good day, mates. Now it's time for a bit of real history for your knowledge pleasure. Did you know an old sensuous lion saved Lion Country Safari? It's true. In the early 1970s, the drive-through preserve Lion Country Safari in Laguna Hills, California, had a major problem. They had a healthy pride of young, fiercely independent lionesses, but no male leader. Whenever the rangers tried to introduce a new, virile young male to lead the pride and help populate the park, the lionesses would gang up on him, attack him, and literally chase him out of the enclosure. The park was at a total loss. Desperate, the safari park took in a 19-year-old lion, roughly 75 years old in human terms, named Frazier, who was being retired from a Mexican circus. Well, Frazier was in terrible shape. According to Life magazine, he was toothless and severely underweight. Splay-footed with a coat that resembled an old mothball coat, suffering from weakened tongue muscles, meaning his tongue constantly lolled out of his mouth like a slobbery red carpet. With nothing left to lose, the rangers decided to put Frazier into the enclosure with an aggressive lioness. They braced for the worst, expecting the females to tear the old cat apart. Well, instead, a miracle happened. The lioness took one look at this battered, gentle old man and fell completely in love. Rather than attacking him, they became intensely protective. They would walk on either side of Frazier to balance him when he stumbled, and they would bring him the best pieces of meat from their kills. Well, Frazier, re-energized by his new adoring harem and a vitamin-rich diet, suddenly defied all medical science. Within a few days, he had mated with every single female on the pride. Over the next 18 months, Frazier fathered 35 cubs, single-handedly saving the park's breeding program and securing his future. I hope you enjoyed this week's bit of real history with Bushwhacker Bruce. Till next time, hey, have fun like Frazier, but always keep it real.
1: Dang.
0: There's one for the books,
1: love,
0: huh?
1: Love it. Oh, my goodness.
0: I told you last week.
1: Go Fraser.
0: I had a good one.
1: There you go.
0: Yeah, put me out of pasture, man. There you go.
1: Oh, my
0: Boom.
1: Gosh.
0: Yeah.
1: That's hilarious.
0: Yeah, they
1: that's
0: took
1: so him off
0: like Donkey Kong. Hey, we ended with Bushwhacker, but that was a good one to end with.
1: That's a great way to end the show, I think. Yeah, on that note.
0: Yeah, so that's it for this week's show. Big thanks to our producers, hey, Tony and Tom, for helping us bring our show to the airwaves. We appreciate all of our listeners, and thank you for tuning in to the Inside Report each week, and we hope it helps you plan your next adventure. Most of the info in this week's show came from the pages of Insider Southern Oregon Entertainment Newspaper, and you can read more by going to InsiderSouthernOregon.com. You can also find a link to the Insider Report there as well. Hey, until next week, this is Bruce Ellis.
1: And I'm Kat Liddell.
0: We're signing off. Please support local businesses and spread the peace and the love out there every chance you get. And hey,
1: we'll see you out there. Bam.
0: All right, Fraser. Go, Fraser. Yeah.

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1: KCIW reminds you that September is National Disaster Preparedness Month. So how prepared are you for the next disaster? They come in all shapes and sizes, from wildfires to flooding, earthquakes to tsunamis, hurricanes to tornadoes, and oftentimes they'll hit without a lot of warning. So do you have a plan in place? Well, Cascadia Strong Radio has some tips. If you're on the Oregon coast and you feel a strong earthquake, don't wait for someone to tell you there's a tsunami. The earthquake may already be your warning. If the shaking is strong or lasts a long time, move immediately to higher ground or inland following your local tsunami evacuation route. Don't stop to collect belongings. Don't go to the beach to see what's happening. And don't wait for an official alert before taking an action when you have experienced a natural tsunami warning. And that's the earthquake. Now, a tsunami isn't necessarily one giant wave. It can arrive as a rapidly rising surge of water followed by additional waves. And that first wave may not be the largest. And that's why your most important preparation is knowing where to go before the earthquake happens. Find your community's tsunami evacuation map. Know where you are, know your evacuation zone, and know the route to safety. Then practice it. 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Make sure everyone in your household knows what to do. On the Oregon coast, seconds can matter, so know your route, move to safety, don't wait for the water. 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
6: 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Be advised that this is not an emergency. 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Again, please be advised that this is not live and there is no emergency.

0: This is Bob Henley, WBAI's general manager and City Hall reporter from the studios of WBAI Pacifica Radio. Pacifica Radio will present 9/11 Remembered 25 years later from New York City. I'm joined here in WBAI's Brooklyn studio by my co-host Juliana Forlano.
1: Hi, Bob. It's great to be here with you. Of course, WBAI is one of Pacifica Radio's flagship stations, and 25 years ago, on September 11th, it was located at 120 Wall Street, close to the East River, just blocks from the World Trade Center complex. But unlike any other broadcast outlets that had their transmitters on top of the ill-fated World Trade Center, WBAI's transmitter was on top of the Empire State Building way uptown.
0: That meant that WBI's news team, then led by Jose Santiago, could continue live broadcasting, reporting the horrific events of that day, providing our listeners with vital, real-time information on the multi-pronged terrorist attack. A few weeks ago, thanks to the work of Pacifica's archivist Brian DeShazer, we were able to retrieve tapes of our colleagues' heroic work on that day and in the very difficult period that followed.
1: As has been widely recalled, September 11th, 2001, was actually primary election day, and there was not a cloud in the sky when a little before 9 a.m., Paul DiRienzo broke into regular programming with this bulletin.
2: Thank you, Marjorie, for coming in and helping me with this very difficult case. My name is Paul DiRienzo. We're coming up to Democracy Now! If folks want to get in touch with me, they can email me directly, pdr@echonyc.com, pdr@echonyc.com. And let's go to the music, and stay tuned for Democracy Now!, which is coming up in about...

0: We have breaking news. It looks like a plane has crashed into the World Trade Center. Huge explosion and fire at the top of the World Trade Center. This is a live broadcast at 8:52 in the morning. We have no story right now as to the cause, if it's an accident or was intentional, but it looks like the top half of both towers are absolutely in flames. This is a huge disaster. Be careful. Stay out of the Lower Manhattan area. We're going to get headlines on this story and be back as soon as we can with updates. Again, live at this moment, an aircraft or something has exploded into the top floors of the World Trade Center, causing a massive disaster situation. A lot of smoke coming out of the tops of the building.
1: Towers.
0: This is live.
1: Mm-hmm.
0: We will come back to you in a moment.
2: WBS on air team, which included Marjorie Moore, Jose Santiago, and Paul DiRienzo, stayed on the air live while the attack itself was underway just blocks away, observing and reporting on the unprecedented events ahead of the Associated Press. They were on the front lines of history.
0: Marjorie Moore is joining us.
3: Just coming from the newsroom, there doesn't seem to be even much information on the AP at this point. We do know there was a second airplane that crashed through there, right through the middle there. Channel 1 is kind of putting the arrow where it went through the building. We haven't heard about any casualties yet, which does concern me. There's fire and flames now. We hadn't seen, if you look up there, Paul.
4: They're replaying the fireball, yeah.
3: The fireball. There's paper flying all around Lower Manhattan. People are crying and screaming and running in and out of the buildings. That's what we can see from here, lots of smoke in the air. Other than that, we don't have any further information.
5: In pretty short order, WBAI was interviewing eyewitnesses who described the menacing cloud of smoke and dust that permeated throughout Lower Manhattan and beyond. In this next clip, the WBAI team is joined by our sister station WPFW, based in Washington, D.C., and the Pacifica National News Network team that included Josephine Reed, Don Rush, and our own Bob Henley, who was filing remotely from New Jersey that day.
3: The other, as far as casualties.
6: Did you see anyone hurt?
3: No,
6: just
3: people covered in debris because they were right near the explosion. It's very difficult. You can't breathe without a mask at this point.
7: And just one last question. You said that someone there was told that there was another hit coming. Perhaps police authorities telling people that they knew that there was something on the way, perhaps?
3: I would think that that's where the information came from, because the gentleman who made the announcement was in charge of security for my office building, which is two blocks from the Trade Center.
7: So apparently there might have been at least some warning, perhaps a plane hijacked someplace on its way to the area, and perhaps police at least having some time to warn people. We don't know if that was able to save lives. Obviously, whether it was able to save destruction is just a moot question at this point, because the destruction that has taken place here in New York is absolutely devastating.
4: Channel 2 is reporting a fourth major explosion.
7: A fourth major explosion.
8: Okay, and also
9: do you know the whereabouts?
6: Where is it?
4: It's in the whereabouts of the World Trade Center.
8: And also, they are reporting now that a side of the Pentagon here in Washington, D.C. has collapsed, that a side of the Pentagon has collapsed, as well as the explosion, as a result of the explosion there. All metro rail here in the nation's capital has been suspended as of the 10 o'clock hour. And air travel, of course, has been suspended completely. Federal buildings are being evacuated here in the nation's capital. We're going to be taking WBAI?
7: Yes, go ahead.
8: We're going to keep our line with you up the rest of the day, or as long as we can, and we're going to come away from the mic and get an update on what's happening here in the nation's capital, and we'll rejoin you in about 15 to 20 minutes.
7: Okay.
8: How about that?
7: If I can, I would like to ask you one quick thing.
8: Go ahead.
7: What have you heard there, if anything at all, about any kind of response, any kind of military response?
8: Right now, all the special forces have been returned to active duty. All leave for special forces have been canceled, and all those that are retired or reserve special forces have been put on a standby situation here and, I guess, around the country. That's what we've heard so far.
7: Thank you very much.
4: All right. And the primary election in New York City has been canceled. That was scheduled for today.
8: I was going to ask you about that later, but let's keep our communications open.
4: Okay.
8: With the WBAI, and let's take a look at what's going on at PNN, see what the national report is.
4: Thank you.
8: All right. And this is WPFW here in Washington. Yeah, bring up WPNN. This is from Pacifica Radio.
1: All right. Been evacuated.
9: The State Department has been. I mean, most government buildings have been evacuated. All planes are grounded in the United States. International planes, as Bob mentioned earlier, are being diverted to Canada. If people have friends or loved ones traveling, that's...
1: D.C. and New York, by the way, I wanted to clarify that. D.C. and New York are the locations that are going to Canada if they're international flights.
9: Oh, okay. Thanks, Bob. But all planes are grounded coming in and out of the United States. All planes are grounded within the United States. In New York, the subway system is closed. Manhattan is pretty much sealed off. All the bridges and tunnels are closed. As we said, Lower Manhattan is a catastrophe that is unimaginable. I mean, truly unimaginable. And negotiating through those narrow streets and trying to help survivors and victims of this is a daunting task, to say the least.
1: Right, and indeed, as we said, the latest development in this unfolding story is apparently a fourth explosion at the World Trade Center. Again, it's not clear what exactly caused that. So witnesses say that they saw bodies actually falling from the Trade Center and also saw people jumping from the building. Does not say how high, how high they were up. So at this point, it looks as if we are now seeing the worst terrorist attack in the history of the United States. As you recall, we had Oklahoma.
10: Probably of the world. Wouldn't you say? I mean, I don't think we're overstating it to say of the world.
1: Well, that remains to be seen. We'll see that. But certainly, I think, in the history of the United States, in terms of actual numbers of people who are not only injured, but also killed, and also the variety, the number of apparent targets that we now seem to have before us.
9: Let me just jump in with that and thinking about how that could have been arranged and coordinated, because it does seem like this is something we really haven't seen before, of seeing such a coordinated attack in certainly in the United States, but as Bob alluded to, really anywhere, you know, so many different places being attacked simultaneously or almost simultaneously.
11: 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Be advised that this is not an emergency. 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Again, please be advised that this is not live and there is no emergency.
2: On that day, WBI and the Pacifica Radio Network relied heavily on the veteran radio news reporter Eric Williams for his vivid and fearless reporting that captured the essential details clearly and concisely without regard for his own well-being. Eric died in 2016 of respiratory issues.
12: Many people are right now, even here in Lower Manhattan, where I'm located right now in the East Village, you can still see hundreds of people walking north from the Chinatown area. And you could still see this giant cloud of white smoke and dust continue to push east as the winds off of the Hudson River push the cloud of smoke that way towards the Brooklyn area. One could not see, for example, the southern tier of the East River, nor could you see even the Statue of Liberty, or for that matter, looking across the East River, the Brooklyn-Queens Expressway. That is where things are standing right now. I throw it back to you into the studio. Gentlemen.
7: Eric, thank you very much for that report, and we hope you're okay. There's a lot of concern about the dust, because there's always the concern about asbestos, and we had Max Schmid, who's familiar with these things, who said he even thought that he could detect a smell or feeling of gunpowder. He went to wipe the dust off of him and said that it began to itch. So, you know, that's something to be concerned about. We're glad that you're safe. Have you had an opportunity, and I know it sounds like you've been extremely busy with this, but have you had an opportunity to get any kind of reading on what the situation is in the hospitals? Our phone lines are pretty much dead. We could hardly reach anyone, but we have had reports that there are a lot of people in local hospitals. Is that something that you looked at?
12: Well, Jose, as I was walking east away from City Hall and walking towards the front as well as South Street. Hold on one second, please. All right, stand by, please. Another phone is ringing where I'm at. What had happened was that, I could see some ambulances. This Beekman Hospital is on Beekman Street, which is right next to the Brooklyn Bridge, if I'm correct about that. I could see some ambulances outside of Beekman Hospital. I couldn't tell if they were loading up the rescue and ambulances to go to the World Trade Center area, or if in fact that they were taking people, injured civilians, out of these vehicles. And of course, once the World Trade Center 1 had collapsed, of course, all hell broke loose. People were screaming. Like I said, it was absolute pandemonium. So it is difficult to really get a read on that, to be perfectly honest. I did walk through Chinatown all the way up in through Soho and into the East Village, and one could see clearly that there were some people being moved away from the World Trade Center disaster. But at the same time, one you just really couldn't tell where they were going, which hospitals. And of course, as is the case there at WBAI Studios, Jose, much of the phone lines are down. One can receive incoming calls, but one cannot make outgoing calls. And so that's where things stand right now. But even here on Bleecker Street, which is where I sit at the moment, you can still see the smoke from the World Trade Center billowing about, still continuing to move east from the winds, and lots of people in the street walking away. I'm not too sure about the East Side subways, that is the IRT Lexington Avenue line. It did work while I was going down to City Hall earlier. Of course, the spur of that massive construction taking place on the Manhattan Bridge, the shuttle trains from the Grand Street stop, that particular subway line was shut down. They were not allowing passengers to board there. So therefore, you found scores, thousands of commuters walking on streets like Essex Street, for example, Allen Street, Christie Street, etc., all through Chinatown, Eastern Chinatown, that is, walking north to get away from the debris, to get away from the air and confusion. One other thing, too, that I've noticed, when the dust was flying in the air, the particles that were large particles. And I really made it a point not to inhale any of that stuff. So and I do feel a bit itching, although the dose of water over my head did help out quite a bit. So it's a kind of a difficult read as to who's being injured, how many people were killed, if any. One would assume that there would be fatalities in such a traumatic and dramatic and horrific experiences. One would imagine that there would be fatalities. A colleague of mine from WCBS, Mary Gay Taylor, was very close to the collapse of both buildings, and she was able to avoid further injury. I heard her on the air just a few moments ago. But it is a difficult read, considering the fact that there were lots of rescue squads, police squads, the fire department, engine companies, etc., at the base of the World Trade Center buildings. So we don't even know the full dimensions of this horrific experience here, and probably what some people might call a terrorist attack that would certainly surpass that of Oklahoma City about 5-6 years ago. Back to the studio, Jose.
7: Eric, sorry to keep you. One really quick last question. You said that the Mayor's Emergency Management Center is located at the World Trade Center. We understand that those buildings have collapsed, or at least partially collapsed. I believe that his emergency center was on the 23rd floor of one of those buildings. Any word on that and how the mayor and the city are trying to recoup and stay in contact with the public?
12: Well, not to make light of this question of yours, Jose, to one thing, I have to say this, that I really couldn't venture a guess. I was trying to get to City Hall, thinking that the mayor would have called an emergency news conference in the blue room at City Hall. That was cordoned off, my colleague from News Radio 88 was actually on VC Street, very close to the action there, and it was really difficult to really assess as to where Mayor Giuliani is and where the police commissioner is. I can tell you that the security, from what I could gather, from what I could see at one police plaza, that's police headquarters, that indeed that they were not letting anybody in or out at this point.
11: 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Be advised that this is not an emergency. 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Again, please be advised that this is not live and there is no emergency.
5: Incredibly, as you will hear from Paul DiRienzo in this next and final clip, WBAI stayed at the 120 Wall Street location until they were ordered out at 5 p.m. by the National Guard that day that the Twin Towers fell, and it felt like the world was knocked off its axis. He was joined by Yale-trained architect turned reporter J.C. Calderon.

0: and you're listening to WBAI in New York, Pacifica Radio 99.5 FM. Obviously, we are broadcasting from very trying conditions. My name is Paul DiRienzo. I'm joined by J.C. Calderon here in the studio. And as you might know if you've been listening and might not know if you're just tuning in, WBAI was knocked off the air about 5:30 on Tuesday after broadcasting all day. Our studios at 120 Wall Street are just 6 or 7 blocks from the World Trade Center. And despite a day of yeoman-like work in which we were really sending people out, all kinds of folks from the studio, from the station out to do reports, to bring back sound and to cover this story as it happened, this incredible tragedy, the bombing of the trade towers by a 2 jet aircraft, and of course the third one that smashed into the Pentagon, and a fourth that crashed in the hills of Pennsylvania. About 5:30, the electricity went out, and we were forced off the air and forced out of our studios as we were told to evacuate. And while we're waiting for the electricity to turn back on, to be turned back on, and for us to be allowed back into our studios at 120 Wall Street, we found an alternate location. From that alternate location, we've been broadcasting a limited schedule. Yesterday, we started around 8 a.m. and finished around 6 p.m. And today, we started at 6 a.m. with sunrise, and we plan to finish this evening about 6 p.m. as well. We have no phones. We at least could make one call at a time yesterday. We've lost that ability for the time being. We cannot receive calls. So basically, it's just us and what tapes we can dig up and the reporting that we can amass here from our various sources to bring to you the latest information about what's happening here in New York City, where we have a state of emergency. The President of the United States, President George W. Bush, is going to be visiting this afternoon. He'll probably be visiting Ground Zero. We're awaiting stories about any rescues that have happened. I know there was a story that five firemen were rescued yesterday in an SUV that turned out to be a false story, although two firemen who had actually gotten lost in the course of the rescue operations in the last day were found and rescued.
1: As well as some 10 officers that were apparently found late last night.
0: Mm-hmm. Well, we're trying to figure out it turns out that a lot of these stories, they don't turn out to be that accurate later on. So we really have to be careful about reporting them, or report them with the caveat that obviously this is a very fast-moving situation. Like many news stories like this, it's long periods of boredom where nothing happens, followed by short periods of intense terror. Often we'll be sitting here almost marking time, and then all of a sudden there'll just be an explosion of activity. Maybe that's the wrong metaphor. But I'm Paul DiRienzo with J.C. Calderon joining me. And we're going to go to a tape. What is this tape that we'll be listening to, J.C.?
1: Again, Paul, these are some of the sounds of some of the victims that were at the Armory yesterday trying to get some information from the authorities from the city of New York. And they were providing information as well as trying to find information of their loved ones and friends. Again, so I interviewed a number of the people. This is an extended series of sounds of friends and family that provided phone numbers for anyone who has information for their loved ones. The person we just heard from that has spoken with President Clinton, Melissa Van Carcel, did ask me to leave a number for anyone who has information on her father, William Val Carcel. And we're going to hear some sounds of some of the victims and friends and family of some of the victims.
0: All right, we'll just let this run for a while. This is Pacifica Radio.
2: What's your name?
3: First name is Amy.
2: Amy, who are you here looking for?
3: I'm looking for two individuals. First one is Richard Caproni, and the second one is Michael Hannon. They both worked on the 98th floor in Tower 1 for Marsh McLennan. If anybody has any information, please call.
1: You know a certain amount of structural engineering to be a licensed architect, and I did actually for WBA try to get the engineer of this building. As you might have seen on air, John Magnuson is a civil and structural engineer who worked on the building since the 1993 event, and he's been talking to the press a lot about what in fact happened structurally.
4: And so J.C. Calderon went on to explain in detail what had happened with his experience, of course, in training as an architect. And there are so many people, both living and dead, who played a role in WBI's heroic coverage that day and in the months and years after, when Pacifica and Amy Goodman's Democracy Now! Covered critically the U.S. war on terrorism that would destabilize so much of the world, result in 900,000 additional deaths, and create the greatest refugee crisis since the Second World War.
5: And close to home, WBAI carried the voices that countered in real time the official pronouncement by U.S. EPA head Christy Todd Whitman that the toxic asbestos-laden air in Lower Manhattan was safe to breathe. We know that on 9/11, 343 firefighters died, and that 600 active and retired firefighters have died since. And while close to 3,000 people died in the fire and the collapse, it's estimated that 9,000 people have died that are participants in the Victims Compensation Fund and the 9/11 World Trade Center Health Program.
4: Official estimates are that 400,000 students, residents, commuters, workers, and first responders were exposed to a myriad of toxins that can cause dozens of cancers and other life-altering diseases. The 9/11 World Trade Center public health crisis, which is part of the overall national meltdown of healthcare that includes hundreds of hospital closures and millions of Americans losing their healthcare. So, Juliana, I want to get your reaction to this and the way the tape you just heard was BAI and Pacifica providing in real time essential information and not flinching at all from that.
5: Not flinching at all. I was reminded that the lack of information and the panic. 25 years ago, there was no texting, so there wasn't this instant information atmosphere that we're living in now. So WBAI was where you could get information, and you could feel from those reports, from those live clips, just the lack of information, the lengths to which people were going to get people information, and the shying away from wanting to give information that may or may not be accurate. Of course, we all know what happened now, but at the time, to say this is a terrorist attack prematurely could have been disastrous to people listening.
4: Juliana Furlano, thank you so much for coming in studio. Special thanks to our master control engineer, Sean Rhodes, and our field engineers, Jay Glantz and Gratian Challenger, as well as Pacifica National staff, John Amella and Otis McClay. Stephanie Wells is the Pacifica Foundation's executive director. For this program, we also want to thank Jesse Lent, who acted as our music coordinator, and of course, Brian DeShazer's Pacifica archivist. We're also grateful for our WBI news director, Rebecca Miles, and our program director, Keziah Glow. The Pacific Radio Network is comprised of WBI in New York, WPFW in Washington, D.C., KPFT in Houston, KPFK in Los Angeles, and KPFA in San Francisco, as well as 210 affiliate community radio stations located in more than 40 states. 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When we fight, we win. We also want to thank 9/11 attorneys Barish and McCary, because as you heard today, 9/11 did not end on 9/11.
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6: 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Join Coastal SoCan on Tuesday, October 6th to explore the benefits of balcony solar. Speakers Louise Abbott and Rebecca Cotterman will explain how these systems work and how Oregonians can advocate for their approval across the state. The event takes place at the Swak Curry campus, starting with a social at 5:15 p.m., followed by the presentation at 5:30. A Zoom option is also available. 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
9: Biggest trigger word right now? It's a J-O-B, job.

0: J-O-B, a trigger word, and also a whole lot more than that, including, potentially, a sense of purpose, an identity, a source of income, and a way to be in the world. Potentially. Which takes us to the question of what a J-O-B might hold in reality and in the imagination for young people on the cusp of entering the large and blurry entity called the workforce, especially today, given all the change and uncertainty related to technology, the economy, and the environment. Questions like these are why this episode of The Detour is built around conversations with 9 students involved with a career development organization called Portland Workforce Alliance. We also talk with PWA's director, Susan Nielsen. What are young people thinking about jobs and the future in this moment of uncertainty about both? Here, to get us started, are Haseit, Karina, and Aaron.
1: When you hear the word work, what's a word that comes to your head?
2: Finance. Effort.
3: Fun.
2: My name is Haseit Kasa. I am going into my freshman year of college at the University of Oregon as a business major. I went to Rex Putnam High School.
4: I'm Karina Leong. I'm a senior at Cleveland High School. So far, I've been really exploring the field of architecture, but at the moment, I feel like I'm kind of straying away from that because I'm not sure if it's really for me. But that's what I've been looking into the past 2 or 3 years.
5: My name is Aaron Cruz. I'm a rising senior at Jefferson High School. And I'm here because I was connected with the PWA Construction Mentorship Program. So
1: I guess curious, Aaron, why fun? That's the thing that came to your mind.
5: Yeah, because... Me personally, I believe like if you work a job, it should just be something like you enjoy doing. And to be honest, like it shouldn't really be I have to go to work. It should be I get to go to work because some people nowadays don't really have jobs and it's hard to find jobs and stuff. So, you know what I'm saying? Not everybody has a job, so it is a blessing to have a job. So.
1: Mm-hmm. I said you're nodding at that.
2: Yeah, I agree. My parents are immigrants, so like for me, the reason why I said finance was because for most of the time, that's like the avenue that they had to go to, I guess. It wasn't something they did because it was fun or because they felt like they wanted to go, right? It's because they had to go to provide. And so like, yeah, I do agree with Aaron with the fact that like it should be that way, but sometimes the reality is different.
4: Yeah, I think it's lucky to be able to find work at sometimes, but that also means that you don't always have the privilege of choosing exactly what you're going to enjoy to be able to be your work and your career. Obviously, that's like the ideal, though, that you could choose something that you would enjoy doing and be passionate about to also be your career.
1: How much are you thinking about work? How much is it on your mind? Aaron, can I start with you? Like, how much is work a part of what's on your mind?
5: In general, I think like, obviously, work's pretty important. You're going to need to find work, find your, like, purpose in life. But as of right now, that's not really, like, a focus. I just, like, focus on school. I like to make content, stuff like that.
1: And making content's not work?
5: I mean, it is, but it's, like, personal work. It's, like, personal development, kind of.
1: Okay.
5: I'm, like, making a documentary for my senior year.
1: Huh. About you or about things you're thinking about? Does it have a theme yet?
5: I'm just documenting as much as I can for my senior year. It's fun. Doesn't really feel like work.
1: Okay. Interesting. How much are you, Karina, thinking? Like, how much is it in your head or are you feeling?
4: I think I might think about work a little bit too much, honestly. It's kind of like the biggest focus in my life is towards the future and my future career. And I think it kind of takes me out of the present sometimes because I'm always thinking about what choices will lead me towards a future that I'll be happy in.
1: Uh-huh.
4: And like, that's what motivates me to do well in school is so that I can get a good job in my future. So I might turn down an invite to a party where I might build on social relationships because I want to focus on a future career. And you have people asking you like, oh, you're a senior. Where are you going? What are you going to study? What job do you want to have? And it's because I don't have like a solid answer for that. it's kind of stressful and it's always in my mind.
1: Hasid, you were nodding there.
2: Yeah, I agree 100%. I think I'm transitioning into kind of making it a balance of thinking about the future, but also staying present, because I realized my senior year how much I was focusing on the future, that it took me away from the present and really enjoying what was. So like, for example, I'd be in class doing my classwork and my homework at the same time so I could focus on other stuff when I got home, right? And I realized how out of touch I was with like the lecture, like what was happening in class, that it distracted from what opportunities or like how much further I could learn in class than outside of it.
1: So how do you do that? How do you be in the moment you're in, whether it's finishing up first year of college, moving towards senior year of high school, working on what you're working on at school? How do you hold both in your head? Like, what is it that enables you to do that?
2: What I live by is like, there's a time for everything. There's a time and season for everything. And so within that, that means being able to, like I said, be present in a space that you're in and set aside time for other things like the future, whatever you're working towards.
4: Yeah, I think time allocation is really key to have like maybe 20% of your time dedicated towards building on social relationships and being in the present and spending time with your friends and family. And then maybe, I don't know, 70% dedicated to school and planning and work, or like figuring out what balance works for you, I guess. Not necessarily those numbers, but something that helps you guide where you spend your time based on what you believe is important.
1: So you're all involved with Portland Workforce Alliance in some way, and I haven't asked about that, even though that's in a way what brought you to this table in this room on the 11th floor in downtown Portland this morning. What led you there, and what were you hoping to get from it, from your involvement with it?
2: So with the Portland Workforce Alliance, I was in the Youth Impact Council. I moved to Portland, Oregon about 2 years ago now from Maryland. And so that was a huge change, obviously, East Coast to West Coast. And within that, I was just looking for opportunities to grow, meet people, and also network, just because I was new and I was like, I have a lot of free time on my hands. But I would say the Youth Impact Council allowed me to become more outspoken. I used to be very shy. And so I think within that, being able to meet new people continuously, and also expand my thoughts on career and work by exploring through different career explorations that they held was really helpful.
1: Karina, what brought you to PWA?
4: Yeah, I feel like the main way that I know what I want to do or I might realize what I want to do is kind of through exposure to different industries. And I think PWA is a great resource for exploring different career options, especially their career days. And that led me to participating in ACE, Architecture, Construction, and Engineering, the mentorship program, this past school year during my junior year, which was also really, it helped inform like what I might want to do in my future as well.
1: Aaron, what are you thinking? How did you come to PWA? How did you get involved? What were you hoping for?
5: Before I joined PWA, I kind of already had an idea of what I wanted to do. I wanted to go into electrical engineering. That's still what I want to do. But when I joined PWA, I was really going in looking to gain more experience and more knowledge about the trades, because the mentorship program I was a part of, we were learning about all the different types of trade programs. So when I went, I was really just going with an open mind, trying to learn as much as I can about those trades and see if that would be a good option for me. And then, yeah, it was a good experience. I met a lot of good people. It was really like a good experience, like hands-on work and stuff like that.
1: Mm-hmm. When you think about work, and you may have many questions, but I just want you to name one that seems to come to mind, either right now or in general, a question in you related to work in some way.
2: I guess one question I have about work is how we intertwine our purpose in life, essentially, with the work that we do and how that makes it impactful. I think it's easy to just go to work because we have to, or because it puts food on the table or whatever reason we have in the moment. But what everyone really wants was to be able to go to work because we want to, right? And so I guess just the balance of that, right? Knowing your purpose is like one big thing in itself, but also making sure that you live that out to the fullest every day through the work that you do, I think is really important. And so, yeah, I guess my question is, how do we balance that? And how do we do that when it's not specifically the thing that's first on our list?
1: Mm-hmm. Thank you. Aaron, you got a question that comes to mind for you related to work?
5: Yeah, I got a question for you. What do you think it means to have a good job?
1: Can we leave that out there? Not try to answer it right now?
5: All right.
1: Karina.
4: Yeah, the question I thought of is kind of just like a question for myself that I don't know the answer to yet. And it's kind of just, who do I want to work for? Like, do I want to be my own boss and be like an entrepreneur? Or do I want to work for somebody else? And then in that case, who is that somebody else?
1: So I love that you named that question. I think I share that question.
2: I would ask, when do you know is the right time to move from one or work or job or career from one to the other?
1: Yeah, that's a great question. And it's a question we're all going to go through many times.
4: I had written down like a quote on my little prep sheet here from Professor Grace Lorden. And it's just, she said, one of the problems with society today is that we think that good citizens and good leaders should never change their mind. And I feel like I kind of fell into that a little bit, like in the past, just because I feel like I've really wanted to maintain the illusion of like consistency in my career aspirations and to be able to say, yeah, I've wanted to be blank since I was two and had like consistency throughout my aspirations. And I feel like that's really unrealistic, because things that we want to do change all the time. And especially because like things in the world change that influence what you want to do. So I kind of wish that for myself, to be able to accept that change is like part of life and that what you want to do can change, and that's not a bad thing.
1: Could you name one or two people where you see how they are oriented towards their work and how that's affected you?
4: My family's my biggest influence.
3: I think about my mother.
5: Anybody who's like an entrepreneur.
6: I would say my father.
2: I would say both my parents.
7: My parents are both immigrants, right, from Vietnam. And so I saw them value work as something very harsh on them. I kind of learned that, you know, when you work a job and you also have a salary that's based on your hour, and it's just a clear, plain, concrete transaction, and you have to be very selective with how you use that.
5: That's just like cool, like how you just do your own thing. Don't follow the traditional route. I really like and respect people who do that.
3: She's such a determined worker. She's stepped into leadership roles and just been such an inspiration for me. Just that constant seeing her hustle, grind, and then also being able to take care of our family. And I think that watching her do that while growing up really channeled into like my own ambition and my determination, because someone that close, somebody that I love, was doing more than I could have even imagined that I would be able to do.
8: Definitely my mom and my grandma. The words that I could describe whenever I think of their work ethic is resilience, stability, and definitely hard work.
6: My father loves doing his work. Some days he has good days, sometimes he has bad days, and you can tell. But he's also had a job that he hasn't liked doing, and I've personally seen the difference when you're doing something that you love doing for a long time. So I've seen the difference between those two, and it's pretty big.
2: My older brother, he is in computer science or cybersecurity. Yeah, he's going into his fourth year of college. He's helped me a lot with networking and how to like talk to people, and so has my dad. They're very vocal and outspoken, so that's helped me to like kind of get out my shell. But I would say the way that they carry themselves is a good visual aid, I would say, rather than just words and conversating to show how I should present myself.
4: My sister has also been a big influence. She's really dedicated. This past summer, she's been working at the Cancer Institute at Providence, and I feel like that's a really inspiring thing to be working on.
8: My mom, my aunt, and my grandma, I feel like they've definitely given like a lot of influence onto what I wanted to do or like my work.

0: came from.
1: There's a lot of wisdom that comes onto you as being the youngest. And so I'd say all three of them would just be that influence for me.
2: So I've always wanted to do a job that I actually liked doing.
3: You're listening to The Detour. We're talking with young people about work. Here are Jade, Tyson, and Grace.
4: When you hear the word work, what's one word that comes to your head?
5: I think of the word time. One thing about work is it consumes so much of our time and our day, and it's really the intentional use of your time to better what you're doing and fill it with work.
6: Hustle. If you want to climb the ladder, like, you got to put that hustle in, that effort, that hard work.
2: Determination. I mean, it's not easy, but a lot of it has to do with your, like, state of mind.
5: My name's Jade Murata. I went to Ida B. Wells High School, and I graduated as part of the class of 2025. And so then this past year, I've attended the University of Southern California and studying business there, which I discovered how much I loved it through a lot of the PWA programs I did, such as the Creative Careers Program and also a Nike Career Day.
6: My name is Grace. I'm a upcoming junior at McDaniel High School, and I was part of the creative career process, and that was just so fun.
2: My name is Tyson, and I am a part of Orca online school, and I am going into senior year this year. And I was a part of the Oregon Force Alliance pre-apprenticeship program.
4: So it's interesting, Grace, you said climb the ladder a couple minutes ago. What ladder? Like, does ladder resonate with the three of you? And what ladder are you thinking about when you think about that ladder?
6: For me, ladder to other people, they were more thinking of like the corporate, blue-collar work and the kind of formal, traditional way of going from the basic entry-level jobs to all the way to the senior positions, right? But sometimes our ladder could be so different. We all have different steps, and those steps could mean so much different things to us. You know, to be honest, it's never really linear, but it's like a stepping stone to what we want to achieve in our job.
5: Yeah, I mean, kind of echoing off of what you said, when I think of something like what you were describing, I think of like a path, but honestly, I really like looking at it as a ladder because there's kind of this intention of always progressing forward and always trying to go one step up of how you were the day before. And I think that's how you really work on self-improvement. They say like follow your own path, but I really like it as follow your own ladder.
4: Yeah. So when I think about a ladder, I think about, as you both said, going up, you're climbing towards something. What with work are you climbing towards? What would the ladder of work take you towards?
5: I think where my mind comes is it definitely comes to a question I think a lot of us ask ourselves, like, what does work mean to us? And I think for some people, like, climbing to that ladder and, like, reaching the top or, like, when work becomes fulfillment, that could for some people mean, like, a salary, or some people work could be, like, being able to influence people, being able to make a positive change. And so I think it depends.
4: How about for you?
5: I think for me, that's definitely something I've been working on, being within a climate now at school where there's definitely a culture of ambition and hustle and prestige within what work or career you go into. And I think something that I'm working on for myself is figuring out, like, where does my passion lie? And, like, when I look back on my ladder, my path, where do I hope that takes me? And so thinking intentionally about the future, and well, I hope that what I think of my future now isn't what it actually is later, and I hope that I am able to change the path depending on, like, my flexibility and what's going on in my life. I think for me right now, it's just being able to look back and being proud of what I'm doing.
6: What I hope is higher up for the ladder, I think of less of a material sense, but more of a identity, because currently, you know, 16 years old, I don't know what I want materially. I feel like it's so shallow right now, and I feel like it's very temporary. And so I'm just like kind of investing in exploring what I really enjoy, what I really like, building those skills and those tools that I can use to whatever career I want. It's kind of like

0: a jack of all trades, but really it's just like experiencing life and what it could provide for you in return, less than what I could provide for it.
1: Yeah. Tyson, when you think about a ladder, what do you think it moves toward, or what do you hope it moves toward?
2: Well, every like position you have as a worker can make a difference, but I see it as more like the higher up you are, the more authority you have to make more of a difference, or the easier it can be to make a difference.
1: Mm-hmm. It's interesting to think about that, that like work is one way we can make a difference in the world. Do you have a sense of what kind of difference you hope to make?
2: Yeah. Well, I'm going into electrical work, so I hope that I can give communities with lesser money more energy efficiency is a big thing for me.
1: Yeah. So it's interesting to think about the link between a difference you hope to make with, let's say, communities on the receiving end of work you do, and like a decision you'll make today about what you need to study. What are the technical things you need to get experience with and know?
2: Yeah.
1: Can you talk about the areas you've focused on through PWA or starting to focus on, and why those?
3: Mm-hmm. So we were both part of the Creative Careers Program, and it's a 4-day program where each day we visit a different creative agency. And at each place, we worked with their team on a project or a workshop and really exercising those skills that it takes to be creative within that space. And one thing it really showed me is how much I really value like helping people feel seen. Like one thing with marketing and advertising is it's a lot about personal connection as you want to create things that resonate with people. Just being able to meet people authentically and fully where they are is something I want to do in my future too.
1: You know, one thing we haven't talked about that much is like thinking about whether you're aware of changes ahead. Do you think about big currents that are changing, or do you mostly think, I want to find something that's meaning? Like, how do you think about the external world as you think about your work? Jade, you're nodding. I have a feeling you might have a thought on this.
3: Yeah, this is something that like I definitely talk a lot with my friends about, especially as we're all looking towards working through our professional careers. And like, of course, there's those big trends, like such as the AI wave and whether or not that's going to get rid of the job opportunities and like placements of people. And I think a lot of it comes down to being able to be adaptable and kind of reshifting our focus onto soft skills. I think one of the most important things that can shape us for the future is the way that we can make ourselves different than an AI tool. And we'll leaning into AI and being able to effectively use it for our productivity, I think that's something it can't replace is the human aspect of us. So I think that's something that me and my friends, when we talk about it, really make sure that we intend to focus on the future is working on our communication and our problem solving and all of that, that is going to carry us forward, no matter what the volatility in a job market may cause. Those are strengths that we can bring forward in every step.
1: Can I just ask, you refer to you and your friends talking about this stuff.
3: Yeah.
1: Like, when and where are you talking about this stuff?
3: Kind of all the time. I think another part is at the university I'm at and the people I spend time with, it's kind of around, like, I'm in these clubs that are pretty professional setting, but these are also, my closest friends are from those clubs. And so when we're talking about what we want to do in our future or like internships or what are we working towards, I think these are very common conversations for us. It definitely comes up because also there's a part of shared anxiety. I feel it's felt amongst youth a lot about this volatility when we think about our futures and where we might sit within it. And I think that as friends, we really express that to each other. And it's also a space where we're the only ones who really understand it between each other, it feels like, because of course, these older generations aren't, they're already in the workforce, whereas us younger ones, we don't know what it's going to look like in 10, 20 years.
0: I definitely agree with you. And it's so funny. Like, all of the high schoolers I talk with, you know what's the biggest trigger word right now? I say near them, it's a J-O-B, job, right? They, like, shiver up. They, like, are frightened. The reactions are visceral. AI is insane. I actually talked with a marketing professional, and I remember asking her the same question. So I was just like, how do you beat it? And really, it's to develop your sense of self. It's to build your identity so beyond, and it's to develop those critical thinking skills where you don't have to rely on a machine that can automate, you know, daily tasks and really things that take a no-brainer. But for the real parts, I don't think AI can ever really replace how beautiful like a human's brain is.
1: So it sounds like AI is showing up for both of you on the horizon, and maybe the horizon's getting closer. It's interesting you talked about anxiety. I love that you said what triggers anxiety, nothing more than the J-O-B, that conversation. Do you talk with your friends about what's out there in front of you? And
2: yeah, sometimes. But I don't know if AI will start taking people's jobs because, well, it's hard to say because that's in the future. But I see people, like if AI is in a movie or if it's in some sort of art form, that people are starting to not give that the time of that day. They're starting to kind of boycott it a little bit. So I don't think anyone wants it to take over our jobs. So I don't know if it will take over our jobs because we created AI.
1: I wonder, as you think about like your own job activity in the future, whatever it may be, like, is there a persistent question that comes up for you?
3: I think a lot about security. There's always a comfort in knowing kind of what comes next. And within, you know, work, you just don't know what's coming. And I think when it comes to creative careers in advertising, I kind of have a constant wondering if this is where I want to be going because I don't know how secure it's going to be. And well, like this is a creative career and there's a lot of people very passionate and doing amazing work. There's also a lot of people wanting to do that work. And so it's also hard to know that it's easier to be replaced in those roles because there's such a demand to do them. And so kind of that volatility, especially with AI and with businesses also trying to do more things, like, for example, if I wanted to go into an ad agency, like businesses turning more internal for a lot of their work because they have these teams that can be more efficient with AI. So is that cutting out the jobs of some of these like outsourced work, which is kind of the intersection I want to fall in? And so just like not really knowing what's coming, especially as someone young who wants to shape an education around a type of work, not knowing if am I going to make the wrong step with an education leaning so into something that may not be existent in a few years.
1: That sounds kind of intense.
3: Yeah, it does sound a little intense.
1: Is there a question for you when you think about work that comes up?
2: Like she said, I would say the future, like electrical work, isn't really a job that could be taken over by AI anytime soon. But a lot of that has to do with luck because getting into my job is pretty hard. It depends a lot on test scores, but it also depends on availability and people retiring from my job for me to get in. So luckily at this time, there are a lot of people retiring. So there's more positions for me and my grade to get into the work, which is nice, but it's still going to be hard.
1: Thank you. Yeah. Question for you, Grace?
0: Yeah. For me, it's more of my mental state related with the workforce. And it's more of like, will I be burnt out? And I feel like that could happen definitely when I feel like the whole world kind of is on the weight of your shoulders. I feel like on the youth, I feel like the burden is really on the generation so far because you have all of these external factors. You have, first of all, crazy enough, climate change. Second of all, you also have the crushing job force and horror stories from family members, friends being like, I applied so much and they did not accept me. And I was like, sorry to hear that. Like, who knows, you know?
1: So I'm 55. So I say that because I've had a lot of different jobs and rarely did I know before getting into them what they were going to include. Imagine yourselves at 55 and you're taking a breath and you're thinking about the work you've done, what do you want that work to feel like?
2: I want to know that I made a difference.
4: I think one of my biggest priorities in work in the future and my career is just having a tangible impact on the world.
5: I want to be able to say that I live with no regrets.
0: I feel like 55. I want to be financially independent.
6: I would definitely be in touch with my community and myself more as I explore more hobbies, more passions.
7: I want to be able to look back and just know that I was in my community and I gave back to my community, because I feel like that's something I am destined to do.
0: I feel like I definitely cannot sit in one place doing one thing for a very long time. I feel like I don't really commit for that long. And, you know, I feel like being financially independent is one of the most important ways to give yourself the ease of mind, give yourself the ability to choose what you want to do and do what you love, and also be able to give your time back. I feel like time is one of the most sacred things ever, so I'm like, that's what I hope to have.
2: Like, I want to be able to look back and say, like, I provided, I installed outlets so people could plug in toasters and they could have food and stuff like that. So I want to see that I gave people what they need to, like, survive.
4: That's something I really liked about architecture, is like the way that you have an impact on the world and people can go enjoy your work and you can say, yeah, I worked on the new Portland airport, and people would know what that is and they enjoy it in their day-to-day life. And it's something that has a positive impact as well.
6: I feel like I would hope to have created an impact, like not really like being known or like having a legacy, but just like in my head, like just looking back and being like, okay, wow. And like kind of just feeling like accomplished, not like in a sense of being proud, but just like feeling like I did something to help.
3: I think just in a place to be able to have enough kind of like wisdom and guidance to give to others. So looking back when they're 19 and giving them advice about hopefully like my successes, my pitfalls, and the lessons I've learned.
8: I want to be able to look back on like all the fun moments, all the funny moments, like all my day one friends, like who I grew up with and stuff like that. And yeah, I feel like that would just be like a good movie just to watch over again.
5: I want to be able to say that I live to the fullest extent. I want to look back on like the memories, right, and the good ones. I want to be able to say that I was present enough to be in the moment, but then also at the same time work towards what I wanted, to create a life that was good for me and the people I loved as well.
1: This is The Detour. We're with young people who are thinking about what work and a career will mean for them through an organization called Portland Workforce Alliance. Here are Ron, Ari, and Leoi.
6: I'm Ron. I'm 21 years old, and in a few months, I'll be thesising my senior year for Reed College. And I've mostly explored the healthcare section at Portland Workforce Alliance.
9: My name's Leoi, and I'm going to be a first-year student at Western Oregon University. And I've mostly been exploring like the healthcare side of PWA, and I'm hopefully like planning to like explore that more in college as well.
7: My name's Ari. I'm going to be a senior in a couple of days at McDaniel High School. In PWA, I've honestly kind of done a little bit of everything, not like a strict like program at all.
1: When you hear the word work, what word comes to mind?
7: Confusion.
6: I agree. I feel a lot of dread coming up.
9: Yeah, definitely. Like, probably just like kind of repetitive a little bit, or like something makes you tired.
1: Maybe we can talk about each of these, because those are all really interesting and they feel related, but also a little bit different from each other. What feels confusion? Why that when you hear work?
7: I feel like there's so many options and like pathways I could take, but I'm like, I don't know what I want to do. And it's like, what if I regret whatever I like pursue and need to go back?
1: When you think about what you want to do, so what are you dialing into to answer that for yourself?
7: Like, what will I enjoy? Also money, because it's like, I want to live comfortably. I'm not trying to be rich, but like, I want to live comfortably, but it also needs to be something I can enjoy. So I'm not dreading every single day that I have to get up and go to work.
1: All right. Yeah. What pushes confusion towards dread for you?
3: Oof. That's a real question. So I will be graduating soon, and I've always kind of had the idea of, in mind that I'd be working or I should be working like a steady job and providing for not only myself, but my family. Mm-hmm. And so it's only been in the last few months that I realized that, hey, I've kind of set my whole identity into making money and providing for others. But what do I want, you know?
9: I feel like a lot of times you like just spend all your life or like even your youth and childhood like answering questions of like when people say, what do you want to do when you grow up? And you just like have to kind of like have a straight picture in your head. And like as you grow up, your interests or like your plans may change and like some things might feel unrealistic. So it's just like kind of like, what do I do from there? Like, especially after high school, everything just seems so final, especially when you have to like choose your major. And then it's just like, what if it doesn't work out? Or like, if like coming to like regret what you do.
1: I wonder if we could go from that sense of what it might be like to sort of what it has felt like to this point as you, as work has filtered into your consciousness. Have you felt rushed or like it's moving at the right pace? Like, what's that felt like for you so far?
7: Honestly, I feel like it's been kind of rushed. I know my parents, like, they're like, oh, you should get a job. You should get a job. But I'm like, it's also hard. And then also I have to like juggle school with that. And then going into my senior year, deciding like, how do I pick what I want to do, but also make sure I'm taking time to myself, because college can, I'm sure it can be bearing. And it can definitely be heavy. And I'm also like, I've thought about going to healthcare, but I'm like, that's a lot of school. Mm-hmm. So I don't know. I'm not, I feel like it's pretty difficult so far. Mm-hmm. And I'm not even like fully into the work field, like, or like really into life yet.
1: Hmm. Louis, what are you thinking as you hear?
9: Yeah, definitely like years of building up anticipation and just people like creating thoughts of like, what it should look like, and like kind of trying to like, especially through high school, trying to just kind of really build that straight path kind of just builds like a kind of like stressful anticipation. Cause like when you get there, it's kind of confusing and you're like, am I behind? Or like, it just feels kind of lost a little bit.
1: If you were gonna think about work without thinking about the pressure stuff, but just thinking like, what is the work that would bring me the most joy in the world or the most sense of satisfaction? What would you think about? How would you think about it?
9: I feel like it would definitely be something where I'm helping someone. Like, it doesn't have to be healthcare, just something that like is putting smiles on multiple people's face. I feel like if it benefits someone else, then I feel like that's when I've won.
1: So that impact on other people?
7: Honestly, agree with that. I feel like I find a lot of joy in helping other people and assisting. I think also just something that's like a hobby to me. I feel like baking is one of those things. I think that would be something I'd want to pursue, but I'm like, well, healthcare pays a lot and I want money, but, and I like, I can help people there, but the schooling. So I think definitely like something that's hobby based that can be put like into a profession.
1: I like the way you just described that. That's actually really helpful to think, what's a thing I like to do? Can it be put into a profession? What do you think when you think, if you try to remove that sense of pressure around, what do you think about what would bring you joy or satisfaction in work?
3: Definitely community organizing, but I am also very passionate about cooking and having food be accessible
1: I keep thinking while the three of you are talking about really, Ari, what you said near the beginning about wanting to enjoy it and wanting to get paid for it. Do you remember what the first paying job of any kind you had might be? First time you got paid to do work?
7: This past summer, I had an internship at my school garden. And that was the first time I ever like fully got paid for like working, because it was like manual labor tending to the garden besides like the farmer's market we attended. But I enjoyed that, so that was a plus.
1: Do you remember what it felt like to get paid?
7: Really good. I was like, I'm not getting money from my family, like my mom or my dad right now. Like, I did that. I showed up every morning and I put in the work, so that was really enjoyable.
10: I think I was 17, but I was doing interpretation for some cases, like judicial cases, and they had a shortage of Tagalog speakers, which is my native language. But it felt really good to just have an evidence that because of my hard work, I get paid money.
9: I think it was in June when I first started working with my brother. My parents kind of connected me with this job because, like, I wanted some like independence instead of just having to like ask my parents for money for everything. And so I started working with my brother kind of as a caregiver. And when I got the first check, I just felt kind of like happy, like not as in like, yeah, I get all this money, but like just like, wow, like as she said, I did that. And it's just, it felt good to like earn something instead of just having it given to me.
1: Yeah. Some things we do because we just think they're fun. We just enjoy them. Some things we do because they lead to another good, like getting paid. Do you want your work to feel as fun as the unpaid things?
7: Yes. Yeah. I really like baking. And I feel like I was saying earlier, that'd be nice to like build that into a profession, having my own bakery. But it's just fun and calming. And if I can give back, like, to my community, yeah, I need to get paid so I can live. But, like, I don't want to make my treats super expensive. No, nothing like that. I just want people to enjoy a nice treat. That's really it. So, yeah.
10: Definitely, I want to at least not feel like I'm forcing myself to get out of bed every day and show up just to get paid. I want to have, like, life in my work, you know, whether it's the way I treat my coworkers or seeing the results from my hard work. I want there to be a little bit of love in it, you know.
9: Yeah, I feel like going back to what they both said, I feel like if I had a job that I would really love, I feel like I would want it to like not only just give back to people, but like doing something that will make me happy to get up every morning and do it.
7: This might be like a weird reference, but I feel like SpongeBob. I spent my whole childhood like growing up watching him, but he's so passionate about the Krusty Krab. Like, that's how I want to feel about work. I never want to dread, like how Ron was saying, like I don't want to get up and feel like, oh my God, I have to go to work. Like, I want to feel like SpongeBob. Like, he genuinely enjoys his job so much.

0: Throughout this episode of The Detour, you've heard from students who are entering the workforce. They've been exploring their options through Portland Workforce Alliance. Here's PWA Director Susan Nielsen.
1: I'm Susan Nielsen. I'm the Executive Director of Portland Workforce Alliance.
0: So you're the Executive Director of Portland Workforce Alliance, and we've been talking to a bunch of, I would say, young people, people still in school about work stuff. I'm curious how, if you put yourself back in sort of 18, 19, 20, do you remember how you thought about work?
1: I think I knew what I wanted to do from a very young age. About seven, I wanted to be a writer. And that was my job for a good 20 years. I went into journalism and was a writer and loved it, loved the work. And that's one of the things that drives me today is I feel like enjoying your job and looking forward to your job is something that everyone should have access to. Not that every day is going to be the best day of your life, but that you really believe in what you're doing and you like the work environment that you're in. And so helping as many students as possible find what that is for themselves, whether that's electrician or nurse or graphic designer or astrophysicist or what have you, helping them identify that for themselves and understand how to get started on that path is what really drives me for this work.
0: Do you remember when you were seven and you wanted to be a writer, or you knew you wanted to be a writer? Like, what did you know? What did you want from that?
1: I just thought there was nothing more beautiful than being able to see your ideas take shape. I thought just the act of writing and communicating is a beautiful thing. And then layer journalism on that, figuring out how to learn what's happening in your community and being able to share that with others and understand it for yourself. I found that very enjoyable and very interesting and very hard in a enjoyable sort of way. And so that was a really good career path for me. It wouldn't be a good career path for every person, but I really enjoyed that. But even as, you know, at 7 or 17, you still have a vague sense of what you want to do, but it's hard to know, even with a lot of resources or support at home and positive role models and everything else. It's hard to figure out for yourself what the right fit is for you and how to get started.
0: And how long have you been at Portland Workforce Alliance?
1: About 10 years, 11 years.
0: Mm-hmm. What's it like?
1: I really love it. I love the work. And I think the thing about the organization, it's very volunteer driven. It's people from high schools, employers, colleges, training centers, coming together to create experiences for students to take some of their aspirations for a test drive, to develop some skills, develop some early relationships, and just figure out like the amazing diversity of jobs that are here, right here in the region, many of which pay really well, enough to support yourself, enough to support your family. And so there's a lot of, you know, even though people come from a lot of different backgrounds, they're at different points in their career, the organization just believes in helping students identify that for themselves. And we do that because we really see that access to career development not as an extra, but really a matter of social and economic justice for students.
0: You said a minute ago, I think, take your aspirations for a test drive.
1: Right.
0: How do you do that?
1: Well, you know, we have a lot of different programs. Some are like a one-day community event, like our Northwest Youth Careers Expo. Some are multi-month mentorship programs. Either way, you know, students might come in to a career day or a mentorship. Maybe they've always thought they would enjoy being a nurse, for example. And then by the chance of exploring, they realize, yes, I really do want to be a nurse. This is exactly the thing. Or they realize, I like the idea of being a nurse, but I don't actually like to be around sick people or blood. That's an important thing to figure out before you take on a lot of college debt. Or maybe they think, oh, actually, I want to go into medicine and be a doctor, or actually radiation tech, or actually CNA, or I can see how I get started to be a nurse so it's not nursing or bust. Maybe you start out in, as a caregiver or a CNA and work your way towards being a nurse or starting as an EMT. And so helping students develop kind of a plan A, B, and C. So it's just as important to figure out what you don't want to do as what you do want to do, because there's so many choices, it can be overwhelming. So helping students understand, that's a great path, maybe that's not for me, this is what is for me, or this kind of work is what's for me, knowing that I'm likely to change jobs many times, I'm likely to change entire industries a couple of times, but understanding the kind of work that you want to do, the kind of environments you want to be in, the kinds of problems you like to solve, and how that intersects with your values and your priorities is a lot of the work we're doing versus what job title do you want? It's like, what kind of life do you want to live? And that's what we hear from students. That's what they're really interested in and struggling with, is they want their work to reflect who they are.
0: I love that. I love that approach. I'm curious, you said 10 or 11 years at PWA for you.
1: Mm-hmm.
0: The world, it's been quite a 10 or 11 years. And I guess I wonder, have you detected changes in how the young people that are coming to PWA think about the lives and the work ahead of them?
1: I think one constant throughout generations is people needing support as they figure out what kind of job they want to do. That's something that you and I needed when we were in high school. The number of volunteers who come to us and say, I wish I'd had something like this when I was in high school. I mean, I hear that every single day, right? I wish I'd had something like this in high school where I could have explored some of these things and figured this out earlier, figured out that earlier. I think something that's different now, there's a new layer of economic uncertainty where students, maybe because of AI, maybe because of the political climate, they're not certain what jobs are going to be there for them a year from now, 5 years from now. And as adults, we're not entirely sure either. And so there's maybe a little more economic and industry uncertainty than there was 10 years ago. And layered on top of that is a little bit of climate anxiety you see with students. For the most part, they're quite aware that our climate is changing, and that's adding a certain amount of anxiety, is what is the world itself going to look like a generation from now? And so I feel like it's that much more important for students to be able to connect to ways that they can have an impact, things that they can do, ways they can be useful, ways they can continue to learn and just develop those skills and confidence and understand, like, I am needed in this world. This is how I can contribute. This is how I can make a difference. Even when there's a lot of things that are outside of their control, there are things that they and we can control, which is how can you keep learning? How can you find a career that is meaningful to you? And so I think those extra layers of uncertainty just add that much more momentum and importance to the work.
0: And really, I heard you name sort of three kinds of uncertainty that seem to be increasing. One is about the job market itself.
1: Mm-hmm.
0: One is related to climate.
1: Mm-hmm.
0: And one is related to AI.
1: Right.
0: And I guess I wonder, are you finding it affecting even the work you all do at PWA or the way students are working with you?
1: I mean, I think probably we have, and I see kind of that love-hate relationship with it. I think that's one thing that we're continuing to learn, is not to rely on it, not to villainize it, but to see it as a tool, and then also make sure that we are folding that into our career learning, like for students to see, here's how AI is being used in different sectors. And then also, here's how not to use it, not to use it as a shortcut for your own creativity, your own thought process. And so sort of helping students navigate that a little bit.
0: Maybe I'll just, the last two things I'll ask you are things that the students who we've talked with have been responding to too. And one is, what's a word that comes to your head when you hear the word work?
1: Honestly, the word that comes to mind is joy. And the reason for that is, you know, my parents had two different, very different jobs. My dad was an accountant. My mom was a musician. But they were both very proud of the work that they did. And they both kind of conveyed, without telling us, but kind of showing us, like, whatever you do, try to do it to the best of your ability. And try to do work that you're proud of. And I think when you do that, there's a lot of joy that comes in doing a job well, and making a difference at the end of the day. And so to me, that's what we strive for. You know, we're not going to get there every day. And, you know, I've had a 30-year career. There's maybe only 3 or 4 months of that career when I didn't like the work that I was doing or didn't feel good about my work environment or what have you. Those were some long months, right? But I learned a lot from those times. Like, you learn a lot by working in suboptimal work environments and realizing, like, okay, not this. Or, like, learning how to advocate for yourself. If I don't like this, here's how I can find something that is a good fit. So I feel like that's all part of the process. And that's one thing we try to convey to students is, you know, learn from every single job that you have. I mean, starting with babysitting or mowing lawns or helping out a neighbor. It's all part of the process.
0: Yeah, that okay, not this is incredibly important.
1: Yeah.
0: And it shows up in lots of ways. Last thing I want to ask is whether you have a question, a sort of either right now or persistently related to work or what you're hearing the young people talk about.
1: I really liked what Karina had to say about who you're working for. And I feel like we don't talk about that enough as a society. It's a lot, what do you want to do? Like, it's a label or a LinkedIn title or what have you. But who are you working for? Maybe it's yourself. It's an employer. But that who, or who is the, you know, who is your client? That makes a huge difference in your job satisfaction and the difference you're able to make. And so thinking is a little bit about the what, but just as much about the who and the why, I feel like is a really important part of career exploration. And honestly, we learn from students. We learn so much from students. Like the students you've been talking to on this podcast, we learn so much just by getting out of the way and listening to them.
0: Yeah. Well, I want to say thank you again for connecting with students and doing the work you're doing with so many people and for introducing the 9 students that are coming in to do this. It has been a real pleasure and just deeply grateful for both parts of that work that you're doing. So thank you.
1: We're grateful as well. Thank you.
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0: A big thank you to Grace, Jade, Tyson, Haseit, Karina, Aaron, Ari, Lewi, Ron, and Susan. 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Anna McLean is our producer. Allie Sylvester, Karina Brisky, and Ben Waterhouse are our assistant producers. Our transcript is by Tom Williams. This is Adam Davis. See you next time.
3: My teacher says she listens to this, my
4: really?
3: Cooking teacher. So
4: wow.
3: We
4: give
3: know
4: her a
3: one
4: shout
3: person.
4: Out. Give her a shout out.
0: Yeah.
3: Can I? Hi, Kelsey. Shout out to you. I hope you enjoyed the podcast.
4: Yes.
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7: If there's anything that you want, if there's anything I can do. 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
1: On the morning of October 7th, my world collapsed. My beloved parents, Bila and Jacobi, were among the first victims of the Hamas attack at Netiv Asara. 2 days later, gathered in grief, our family made a conscious choice to reject vengeance.
0: Israelis and Palestinians are marking the third anniversary of October 7th. Israelis are holding vigils for victims of the Hamas attack, while in Gaza the day is seen as the beginning of Israel's genocide. We'll speak to Israeli peace activist Maoz Inan. His parents were killed 3 years ago. We'll also get a report from Gaza.
2: The worst 3 years that have passed in our lives. There is no life, no living, no food, no basic necessities of life. We wait for water from 5 to 10 o'clock, and we are living in the streets, homeless, tired, worn out. I mean, a life worse than this? We are not living, my friend. We are dead in Gaza.
0: Plus, Al Jazeera analyst Marwan Bashara, author of a new book, 12 Days That Shook the Middle East, Origins of a Genocide. All that and more coming up. Welcome to Democracy Now!, democracynow.org, The War and Peace Report. I'm Amy Goodman. Israel's marking 3 years since the Hamas-led surprise attack, October 7, 2023, that killed almost 1,200 people, with 251 Israelis and foreign nationals taken hostage. In southern Israel, mourners gathered near Kibbutz Rim to commemorate hundreds of people who were killed and abducted at the Nova Music Festival. During a moment of silence, the booms of Israeli airstrikes on the nearby Gaza Strip could be heard ringing out. Ahead of today's anniversary, Israeli Prime Minister Benjamin Netanyahu presided over a state memorial ceremony in Jerusalem for the more than 800 civilians killed in the October 7th attacks. He did not address reports. He ignored warnings that Hamas had been planning a major operation. His speech was interrupted by a bereaved father, Yaakov Godo, whose son Tom was killed in the attacks.
3: You didn't protect my son on October 7th. You didn't protect 1,200 people who were murdered in one day on October 7th. Shame, disgrace.
0: In Gaza, Israeli forces killed at least three Palestinians today. Among the dead, Nimer Barbak, a 16-year-old child shot in the head by Israeli soldiers east of Khan Yunis, and Mohammed Tamous, a civil defense rescue worker who died of wounds from an Israeli airstrike near Kamel Adwan Hospital. Israel's killed over 74,000 Palestinians in Gaza since Hamas's surprise attack on Israel 3 years ago. Several governments, human rights organizations, and scholarly bodies, including the International Association of Genocide Scholars, have accused Israel of committing genocide in Gaza. According to the UN, as of September, 94% of Gaza's population remain in urgent need of shelter and basic household assistance, while 65% of households were living in tents or makeshift shelters. We'll have more on this story later in the broadcast. Yemen's Saudi-backed government says Houthi militias fired drones and missiles at the Aden International Airport, targeting a passenger terminal, striking a runway just minutes before a flight from Cairo was due to land. Elsewhere, Saudi officials said they'd intercepted a missile fired by Houthis north of the Saudi capital, Riyadh. This comes amidst a counteroffensive by Saudi-backed Yemeni government forces seeking to retake all remaining Houthi-held territory, including Yemen's capital, Sana'a. In the United States, Democratic Senator Chris Murphy of Connecticut said the Pentagon denied him access to Al Udeid Air Base in Qatar during a visit to the Middle East. His failed attempt came after Defense Secretary Pete Hegseth signed a directive restricting travel to the area earlier this year. Senator Murphy claimed he was denied access as part of the Trump administration's effort to conceal the true cost of the U.S.-Israeli war on Iran.
4: I have been to the Middle East probably a dozen times at least while I have been a member of Congress. I have never, ever been denied access to military facilities. This is part of a coordinated, deliberate campaign by the Department of Defense to try to hide the consequences and the true cost of this war.
0: In France, more than 250,000 people marched in over 40 cities Tuesday. It was the largest turnout yet in demonstrations that began more than 2 weeks ago when high school students started blockading their schools. The students are protesting staff shortages, crowded classrooms, and rundown buildings. Labor unions joined in support, along with parents, teachers, and university students. Paris had the biggest march, about 56,000 people, according to the Interior Ministry. Prime Minister Sébastien Lecornu said at least 215 teenagers and 85 school staff have been hurt in clashes with police, calling it, quote, the heaviest toll in decades paid by the school system, unquote. This is a middle school science teacher in Strasbourg.
5: This situation has been deteriorating for years and always at an accelerated pace. And now to see so many demonstrations, so many mobilizations appearing like this everywhere, it clearly shows that there is a general awareness with our living conditions worsening in France.
0: There are calls for a general mobilization across France on October 17th. Spain's government's approved two housing decrees rejected by Parliament last week, which prompted Prime Minister Pedro Sanchez to call a snap election. The housing package approved Tuesday caps rents, temporarily halts evictions, and restricts companies from buying homes. The housing measures follow demonstrations in Barcelona that turned violent as tens of thousands of people took to the streets to protest the eviction of an 87-year-old woman, Mari Carmen, from her lifelong home in Madrid. She had lived there for over 70 years. This is a woman affected by a possible eviction.
6: Make no mistake, if that Mari Carmen business hadn't happened and there weren't so many journalists here, I'd already be out on the effing street in the rain, I swear to you.
0: In Tennessee, Krista Pike has reportedly regained consciousness after surviving a botched execution last week. According to her attorneys, the death row prisoner is off a ventilator and speaking from a hospital bed, where she remains handcuffed and shackled as she recovers from two injections of pentobarbital meant to kill her. Her prognosis remains unclear. Her lawyers say she faces a long road to recovery. Tennessee Republican Governor Bill Lee has ordered an independent review of Pike's failed execution and canceled the only other scheduled execution of the year. Death penalty abolitionists have called on Governor Lee to commute Krista Pike's death sentence. The Pentagon scheduled the execution of 2009 Fort Hood attacker Nidal Hassan by firing squad on December 3rd, marking the first military execution since 1945. President Trump has approved Hegseth's order. Cornell University trustees announced Tuesday former Deputy Attorney General Sally Yates will investigate how the university handles sexual misconduct complaints. Yates's appointment follows outrage and protest over Cornell's response to a complaint from a woman known only as Jane Doe, who alleged she was gang raped by multiple Chi Phi fraternity brothers after being pressured into drinking and taking drugs. No criminal charges have been filed. Jane Doe sued the university, seven former students, and the fraternity last month, alleging Cornell failed to protect her and punish the accused students. Members of the Cornell University Faculty Senate have introduced a resolution for a vote of no confidence in administrators over their handling of the case. There are also growing calls for Cornell University's president to step down. Paramount Skydance has completed its $111 billion takeover of Warner Brothers Discovery. The combined company will be called Skydance, made up of film studios, streaming services, broadcast and cable TV, sports channels and news outlets, CNN and CBS News, along with HBO. With the deal now complete, CEO David Ellison will receive $150 million payday, making him a billionaire. Ellison's father, Larry Ellison, is the multi-billionaire co-founder of Oracle and a major investor in Skydance. Both Ellisons are major Trump supporters. In India, police have detained several opposition leaders, breaking up a protest by Rahul Gandhi, the leader of the Congress Party, and other MPs who are demonstrating against a controversial move that purged 130 million names from the voter rolls nationwide. Tuesday's protests come just days after the Gen Z-led cockroach movement organized demonstrations in Mumbai and Delhi calling for the resignation of India's chief election commissioner, Ganesh Kumar. This is Jairam Ramesh from the National Congress Party, the main opposition to Indian Prime Minister Narendra Modi's BJP.
7: This whole campaign is to highlight the fact that a constitutional functionary, the Chief Election Commission, has violated the Constitution in letter and spirit. He has lied to the Supreme Court. He has lied to the country. And clearly, he cannot stay in office any longer.
0: According to a ProPublica report, 506 U.S. citizens have been detained by immigration agents during the Trump administration. More than 100 Americans were held after agents questioned their citizenship. Nearly all were people of color. At least 70 U.S. children and teens are detained, some of whom were handcuffed. 36 Americans were held for at least a day without being able to contact a lawyer or their family. And roughly a dozen U.S. citizens were deported, mostly children. This comes as the Justice Department moved to strip citizenship from 40 naturalized citizens who have committed crimes. In Georgia, dozens of immigrants jailed at the Folkston ICE Processing Center launched a hunger strike Tuesday, demanding their release and calling on Congress, judges and advocates to highlight their plight. They're also demanding protection from deportation and reunification with loved ones. Some of the men have been jailed since October 2023. They've described inadequate medical and dental care, unhealthy and spoiled food, noisy and cramped living quarters, isolation from loved ones, lack of communication from ICE officers, xenophobic and hostile behavior from guards, and a lack of access to sunlight and fresh air. And in New Jersey, an immigrant who led labor and hunger strikes by prisoners at the Delaney Hall ICE jail walked free Tuesday after 8 months behind bars. Martin Soto was transferred from Delaney to an ICE jail in Elizabeth, New Jersey, in May after he helped organize protests against spoiled food, overcrowding, inadequate medical care at Delaney Hall ICE jail in Newark, where prisoners are forced to work for around a dollar a day. In retaliation against the strike, guards at Delaney Hall reportedly beat participants, temporarily suspended family visitations. Martin Soto was held in solitary confinement for about 2 months. On Tuesday, he was released from the Elizabeth Detention Center with an ankle monitor and greeted by supporters and his wife, Gabriella, and their two children.
8: I am so thankful for everybody that has helped me. These months have been very, very difficult. Not only did I lose our home, not only did I lose our child, but this experience made me stronger to keep fighting to have the reunitement of our family.
0: And those are some of the headlines. This is Democracy Now!, democracynow.org, The War and Peace Report. I'm Amy Goodman. Israelis and Palestinians are marking 3 years since October 7th, 2023, when Hamas and allied groups launched a surprise attack on Israel. Almost 1,200 people were killed in the attack. About 250 were taken hostage. It was the deadliest such attack in Israel's history. In Gaza, October 7th is viewed as the beginning of the genocide. Over the past 3 years, Israel's killed over 74,000 people in Gaza, according to its health ministry. But many believe that number is a vast undercount. The killing continues despite a so-called ceasefire. Most of Gaza remains in rubble. We'll go to Gaza later in the program, but we begin in Israel, where a moment of silence was held to remember the victims of the October 7th attack in southern Israel. Mourners gathered near Kibbutz Rim to commemorate hundreds of people who were killed and abducted at the Nova Music Festival. During a moment of silence, the booms of Israeli airstrikes on the nearby Gaza Strip could be heard ringing out. We're joined now by the Israeli peace activist Maoz Inon. He lost both of his parents, Bilhan Yaakov Inon, in the Hamas attack. His parents lived on a kibbutz, a farming collective just north of the Gaza border. They were 78 and 76 years old. In the aftermath of the attack, Inon called for peace and reconciliation rather than revenge. Maoz Inon has spent much of the past year

0: building, settlement expansion, and forced displacement in the West Bank. They weaponized our pain. But our grief must not be an excuse for war. It must be the catalyst to end the bloodshed.
1: We believe this is not Israelis versus Palestinians. It is a choice between those who believe in peace, justice, and equality, and those who don't. We call for targeted sanctions on all individuals and institutions that support violence. Apply sanctions without partiality.
2: That was Palestinian peace activist Aziz Abu Sara and Israeli peace activist Maoz Inon addressing the United Nations just a few weeks ago. They co-authored the book The Future is Peace, a shared journey across the Holy Land. Just this morning, on the anniversary of October 7th, the anniversary of his parents' deaths, Maoz Inon gathered with family at the ruins of his parents' home at their kibbutz. He sent us this clip.
3: This is what remains from my parents' house, only the foundation. The entire house was burned to ashes. We put a memorial plaque for them. It's on the safe room, the only thing that remains.
2: Maoz Inon joins us now from Ashkelon. Welcome back to Democracy Now! Thank you so much for joining us on this very difficult day for you and your family and so many, both of your parents killed on October 7, 2023. Your thoughts today, Maoz?
3: First, Amy, I would like to thank you personally and the entire team at Democracy Now! For supporting, for being there for me and for so many peacemakers, both in Israel and Palestine. And this maybe was what motivated me the most to join today in this difficult day, just to thank you from the bottom of my heart for being there with us in the devastating 3 years that we've been going through. And this is exactly the thoughts that going through me and with the tears and all the emotion that are coming, that we deserve a different reality. We must stop the sounds of bombs and start hearing the sounds of children's playing. And we all deserve it, if it's Palestinian kids or Israeli kids, they all deserve to live within security, within his dignity, and to have a home, a safe place to go to bed at night and to wake up in the morning with a smile for and to be with their beloved and supporting family. And we must work as hard as we can to achieve it as soon as possible.
2: Mm. If you can talk about what happened in those days after you were in mourning with your family, and you get this note from Aziz Abu Sara, who also lost his brother in that after brutality in an Israeli prison, and what that meant to you and the journey you've been on since.
3: Yeah. So 2 days after October 7th, me and my siblings were just sitting and crying and holding hands. And my young brother told us we must make a family decision based on moral clarity that we are rejecting revenge, that we don't want to avenge the death of our parents, and explain that it's not going to bring them back to life. It will only escalate the cycle of bloodshed with Israelis and Palestinians being trapped within for a century. And the day after, as I waking up crying in bed, I saw a message from Aziz, whom I met only briefly in 2014, maybe for 10 minutes in Jerusalem. And on his message, Aziz shared his condolences. And he says that he's standing with me and with my family in this tragic moment. And it was literally, it's not a metaphor, it was literally like a hand reaching out, saving me from drowning into the ocean of sorrow and pain. I was literally drowning. And Aziz, it was my savior. It was my savior. And in the last 3 years, working together, co-authoring The Future is Peace, starting our own NGO, Internet International, I can now say, and I'm so proud to say it again and again, that yes, I lost not only my parents, I lost many of the hundreds of numbers like for you and for our viewers, they are number for me, they are childhood friends. They are people I knew my entire life that lost their life on October 7th. So I lost so much, but I won Aziz as a brother. and his brother

0: Food is what keep me going, keep us going to achieve a better future, not just for ourselves, but to our people.
1: In 2024, you and the Palestinian peace activists you're talking about, Aziz Aboussara, met with Pope Francis, and then in 2025, you met with Pope Leo. What did you say to him, and what are you calling for? What are you saying should happen right now?
0: So we shared with him how we channeled our pain and suffering and loss to create a dialogue to achieve a better future in the Holy Land. And Pope Francis asked us, "How can I help you? How can I be your ambassador?" And we asked him to amplify our messages and that the question should not be if, but when the Israeli-Palestinian conflict will end. And we asked him to be our ambassador. Our ambassador to the G7 leadership gathering that was a few weeks after in southern Italy. And he went there as our ambassador and he was able to achieve in the official communique of the G7 leader the language of the Israeli-Palestinian civil society language that the G7 countries must support the civil society in Israel and Palestine to achieve a lasting peace and to invest in reconciliation. Based on that, the EU created a peace fund with 18 million euro that is now is supporting the civil society. And few months ago, UK, Canada, and Australia initiated another peace fund, and we are calling the G7, we are calling, of course, the US and the EU to invest in peace, to invest in reconciliation and in the civil society in Israel and Palestine. And while in one hand investing and supporting peacemaker, in the other hand, those who choose ethnical cleansing, those who choose a bloodshed, those who choose destruction must be sanctioned. They must be accountable for the wrongdoing. And this is basically what Aziz and I and so many other been advocating for the last 3 years.
1: I want to turn to Aziz Aboussara. This is a message he posted on Instagram yesterday.
2: I woke up this morning to the horrible news that Israel demolished the house of my niece, Razan. She, her husband, her children, and nine other families in East Jerusalem were rendered homeless. Imagine having to work all your life, as Razan has done with her husband, so hard, save every penny, so you can finally have an apartment you own, and then it's all gone. Just a few days ago, Bezalel Smotrich, an Israeli minister, said that the way to get rid of Palestinians is to deprive them from hope. And this is exactly what the government did today, is to deprive my family from hope. Ben Gvir himself came with the demolition party, with the Israeli police, so he can be there to witness it and to participate in demolishing the house. But you know what? This will not succeed.
1: So that was Aziz Aboussara, your Palestinian peace partner as you travel the world. What more do you know about what's happening, what's happened to his family, and what's happening in the West Bank? We just got this report. Armed settlers, Israeli settlers beat a photographer in the presence of Israeli soldiers, hospitalizing him as he covered worsening settler violence against the olive farmers in the West Bank. Jafar Ashtia, 58-year-old veteran photographer with AFP, that's Agence France-Presse, was assaulted by a group of settlers. They beat him with their rifle butts, despite him being marked as press, assaulted in full view of about a dozen Israeli soldiers. Talk about the situation. Also, Netanyahu, the Israeli prime minister, addressing the nation today and what his message was. Can you hear me, Maoz?
0: No, I can't.
1: Oh.
0: Okay. First, I'm not listening to Benjamin Netanyahu. He's not my leader. He's not my prime minister. He's accused for being a war criminal, and I think he should clear his name at the ICC and ICJ. It's not for me to talk about him. And it's exactly what's happening nowadays, and including to Aziz's niece, is exactly what we say at the UN Security Council. that the Israeli government exploited the trauma, the pain, the fear of the Israelis after the October 7th massacre to change the status quo from conflict management to ethnical cleansing. And it's happening in the West Bank, it's happening in East Jerusalem, and it's happening in now more than 70% of the Gaza Strip. And this is what we are calling for international intervention, because they are doing it, the bulldozers and the assault rifles. They are all, many of them are manufactured by American companies. So we are calling, where is the international law will be applied against Israeli terrors? Terrorists, it doesn't matter if they are cabinet members, they are prime ministers or IDF soldiers. And this is exactly why the work we are doing is must be amplified, and not to give hope, not to give hope about the Israelis and Palestinians, but to act. We had enough empty statements. We have enough prayers. We have enough world leader that cross their finger for us. But crossing fingers is not enough. We need action, and we need to see them on the ground.
1: Maoz Inan, I want to thank you for being with us, Israeli peace activist and co-author with Palestinian peace activist Aziz Abu Sara, author of the book The Future is Peace, A Shared Journey Across the Holy Land. Maoz Inan lost both his parents, Bilha and Yaakovi Inan, in the attack on October 7, 2023. He spoke to us from Ashkelon. Coming up, Marwan Bishara, author of the new book, 12 Days That Shook the Middle East, Origins of a Genocide. And then we go directly to Gaza. Stay with us. Yeah.

0: bear witness, O world, performed by the New York City Palestinian Youth Choir. This is Democracy Now!, democracynow.org. I'm Amy Goodman. 12 Days That Shook the Middle East, Origins of a Genocide. That's the title of a new book by the Al Jazeera senior political analyst Marwan Bashara. In the opening pages, he writes, 12 days were enough. It took no more than 12 days from Netanyahu's October 7th war speech to Biden's October 19th rare Oval Office speech to expose the anatomy of Israel's war, its intended strategy, and the method of its madness. The genocide was not a slip. It was the result of a predetermined strategy for which there existed a blueprint, if not a premeditated decision. Hamas had set the process in motion on October 7th. It lost control of that process the very same day. Marwan Bashara has been with Al Jazeera for more than 20 years, has written three books and written for many publications, joining us now from Paris, France. Marwan, congratulations on your book. Thank you for joining us. If you can talk about that quote and say, you say Hamas set the process in motion October 7th and immediately lost control of that process. What do you mean?
1: Yes, absolutely. Clearly, the attack of October 7 was the trigger for what came after. And my argument is that we know about what came after basically the past 2 or 3 years from those very first 12 days after October 7. And it started with ideology. You know, genocides don't start with bombs. They start with ideology. And in this case, the ideology has been decades in the making, a century, I would even say, in the making, in the sense of the establishment of a racist supremacist system, regime, that had been in control of Palestinians and Palestinian life and destiny for the past 80 years, occupying them and dispossessing them and discriminating against them. This has been going on for many decades. So that was ready, intact, on the eve of October 7, October 8. And then there was the dehumanization. Immediately after October 7, October 8, 9, 10, we saw this extraordinary campaign of dehumanization of the Palestinians as animals, Nazi-like. You cannot deal with them. They don't understand. They are primitive. They only understand the language of force and violence and so on and so forth. After that, immediately came the hyperbole, the exaggeration of what exactly happened October 7. October 7 was bloody and it was horrific. And your earlier guest testified to the fact that this was not easy for hundreds of Israeli civilians. But Netanyahu and his government had to go overboard to exaggerate, to lie, to deceive about what exactly happened. And their role in it as well, invoking the so-called Hannibal Doctrine, where they themselves joined the bombing of those involved in the conflict during October 7.
0: Marwan, explain the Hannibal Doctrine.
1: So the Hannibal Doctrine was something that was invoked in the early 1980s by the Israeli military, saying we cannot afford to have Israeli soldiers being captured because then we're going to have to negotiate their release, and that will cost us Palestinian or, in that case, Lebanese prisoners in Israeli jails. So because they did not want to release Palestinian or Lebanese prisoners, they decided that if any one Israeli soldier, later on civilian, is captured by any kidnappers, that the Israeli military then will take extraordinary measure to kill the operation, including, if it need be, to kill the soldier, the Israeli soldier or the Israeli civilian. So on October 7, immediately after the wars, after the operation started, in the early hours of the morning of October 7, apparently the Israeli military invoked the Hannibal Doctrine, and Israeli aircrafts, jet bombers and tanks started carrying attacks against suspected conflict zones, whether it's kibbutz or settlements or whether it is convoys going back to Gaza. So the invocation of that controversial military order clearly led to the death of perhaps hundreds of Israeli civilians, and many as well among the Palestinians, whether it's Hamas or any of those Palestinians who came into Gaza. All of that, taking that into consideration, what happened soon after that is the worst part of it, right? The establishment of a war cabinet, the declaration of war, the deployment of 100,000 soldiers on the border with Gaza, the recall of 350,000 reservists from the Israeli army, and setting up a strategy under the rubric of lethality, which has been developed over many years of wars in Gaza. And lethality is the one that involved mass destruction, not discriminate destruction. That involved the use of the so-called lavender system, gospel system, where's my daddy, your daddy system, and so on and so forth, that would actually lead to massive devastation of Gaza. And that's where the intention came. They've said it in press conferences, in war rooms. They've said it in public, in declarations, ministers and opposition leaders about why there is no innocence in Gaza and why we're going to have to bomb all of them. Some of them spoke about nuking them. Some of them spoke about nothing is going to be left standing in Gaza. We're going to turn it into a deserted strip. And all of these things were then repeated by the soldiers, not only as slogans, but even as songs, right? Repeated by the soldiers. So the orders went down the hierarchy from the government ministers to the army, and was implemented by the generals who boasted of bombing Gaza back to the Stone Age. And they certainly tried to do that.
0: If you can talk about what is the power that the U.S. has over Israel. Many said, for example, with the Iran war, that Israel brought the U.S. into it. But do you see it in that way? And what about Jared Kushner, President Trump's son-in-law, just visiting with the Israeli Prime Minister Netanyahu, also meeting directly with Hamas, but not meeting with the head of the PA, the Palestinian Authority? And if you can talk about where all of this stands right now, as people stood with a moment of silence on this October 7th, people at the music festival, Israelis mourning the dead, they could hear the boom of Israeli airstrikes continuing in Gaza. Talk about the Board of Peace. Talk about the Palestinian government that was set up in exile in Cairo, still not allowed to come into Gaza by Israel.
1: So let's start with the most relevant to the issue at hand, which is the Biden administration first, right? Because nowadays, anywhere you look in the Atlantic, where you are, the Atlantic Magazine or the New Yorker or the New York Times, or even hosted by our brilliant or your brilliant anchor, John Stewart, you have these former Biden administration officials trying to whitewash their record. They lie, they deceive, and they continue to claim no responsibility for the genocide that actually took place in Gaza over the past 3 years. But they are directly responsible. Not only they aided and abetted, they were part of the operation taking place in Gaza the past 2 years, part of the war. They were in the war cabinet meetings. President Biden himself attended the war cabinet meetings on October 18, back in 2023. Lloyd Austin, the Secretary of Defense, attended war meetings. Secretary Blinken attended war meetings. So when you watch people like Jake Sullivan, the former National Security Advisor, sitting on John Stewart's show talking about how they tried their best to have a ceasefire and they really put pressure on the Israeli government and they succeeded, 15 months later, it's all humbug. It's all BS. They were part and parcel. The banality of evil wasn't in Israel. It was in Washington, because the kind of support that Washington provided to Israel, diplomatic support, financial support, military support, they were talking about, we were trying to help the Palestinians while while actually giving Israel the arms to shoot the Palestinians before sending them the band-aids to take care of their injuries. So Washington, in that sense, in the sense of the Biden administration and its officials, were part and parcel, were complicit. We're cooperating, coordinating the war effort that actually was a genocidal war in Gaza. We really must underline that because we are seeing history rewritten as we speak in the US publications, as I remember it, after the 2003 war, when many of the Bush administration tried to whitewash their crimes, and the journalists who supported that war, just like those who supported the war in Gaza, are now trying to whitewash the record. It's very important for us to,
0: I wanted
1: yes.
0: to go to the former top State Department official under President Biden admitting a genocide has taken place in Gaza. Wendy Sherman serves as Deputy Secretary of State until her retirement in July 2023. She spoke on a Bloomberg podcast.
2: I think that it is critical that Israel remain an ally of the United States and that we protect the right of a Jewish state. But I also believe that the Prime Minister has led us down a road, and we have been part of it, that has, in essence, created a genocide in Gaza.
0: And then there's former State Department spokesperson Matt Miller, who spent more than a year as the face of the Biden administration's foreign policy and repeatedly defended Israel against allegations of war crimes and genocide in Gaza. He later admitted on a podcast interview with Sky News that, yes, Israel committed war crimes.
3: I don't think it's a genocide, but I think I think it is without a doubt true that Israel has committed war crimes.
4: You wouldn't have said that at the podium.
3: Yeah, look, because when you're at the podium, you're not expressing your personal opinion. You're expressing the conclusions of the United States government.
0: And then you have Brett McGurk, who's just come out with his new book. It's called Brink. The headline in The New York Times, Ready to Blow His Stack, How Biden Nearly Cut Off Netanyahu Over Gaza. And that's talking about what McGurk is saying in his book, Marwan Bashara.
1: Yes, absolutely.
0: Take it through to the Trump administration now.
1: Yes, there's no doubt that even according to McGurk and Sullivan, that they paved the way for the Trump administration's takeover the war effort. That they paved the way in the worst possible manner for the Trump administration then to take it on and to do whatever it wants, including the weaponization of hunger and the weaponization of the food aid to the Palestinian people. I mean, we sunk into a whole new abyss with the Trump administration. During the Biden administration, the United States was basically complicit in genocide. During the Trump administration, on the very first few days when it took over, they start talking about ethnically cleansing Gaza. Out in the open, President Trump spoke of ethnically cleansing Gaza, the entire Gaza Strip, in order to have a beachside property called Trump Land or whatever, or called, the New Riviera in the East. So the cynicism that the Trump administration dealt in its first year with the Gaza issue, taking up the mantle from the Biden administration, that was really, just so depressing to watch, in the sense that from one administration to another administration, we see complicity with genocide. We see the United States aiding an Israeli government, protecting an Israeli government, and instead of having them stand up for the responsibility for the war crimes, they attack the International Criminal Court and the International Court of Justice, which is unprecedented for an American president, for the United States to be so hostile to international law, international legality, international institutions, the United Nations, even the United Nations, relief agency like UNRWA, and so on and so forth, that were indispensable for the people in Gaza when the policy was to starve them, to bomb their bakeries and schools and universities, to turn their schoolyards into graveyards. You at least needed something like UNRWA, but no, UNRWA has to be demonized. UNRWA has to be cut down to size. UNRWA has to be blocked and to be, again, demonized by not only Israel, but also by the United States. So the Trump administration did everything possible in order to achieve some sort of a Israeli victory and a Hamas surrender, and forced the United Nations Security Council to adopt a resolution, which to my mind, Amy, is illegal. And I say that not being a legal scholar, but certainly being a student of history. The United Nations Security Council, under pressure from the Trump administration, and because the genocide was going on and they had to do something, they adopted a resolution that recognized the border peace without this border peace ever being defined, without knowing zero about what is this border peace. So they adopted the resolution, and this allowed the Trump administration then to go on and to define this border peace as it wishes, including appointing President Trump as a life member that heads it, and Netanyahu, of course, and Putin as members of the world of peace. So you can imagine the surrealism, right, behind this kind of an effort in order to turn a two-year genocide into a mockery of international law.
0: Marwan Bashara, there is so much to talk about and so little time, and we want to get directly on the ground to Gaza. So I want to thank you for being with us. Al Jazeera's senior political analyst, author of the new book, 12 Days That Shook the Middle East, Origins of a Genocide. Coming up, we go to Gaza City to speak with journalist Akram Asatari. Stay with us. خطر خطر خطر دق الناقوس نطق الحجر

0: Hatta
1: Danger by the Palestinian oud musician Huda Asfour, performing in our Democracy Now! Studio. This is Democracy Now!, democracynow.org. I'm Amy Goodman. We end today's show in Gaza, where today's date, October 7th, is seen as the beginning of Israel's genocide. In the 3 years since the Hamas attack on Israel that killed nearly 1,200 people, Israeli forces have killed over 74,000 Palestinians. Many believe the death toll is a vast undercount. This is a displaced Palestinian from Beit Hanun speaking today in Gaza City.
2: The worst 3 years that have passed in our lives. There is no life, no living, no food, no basic necessities of life. We wait for water from 5 to 10 o'clock. And we are living in the streets, homeless, tired, worn out. I mean, a life worse than this? We are not living, my friend. We are dead in Gaza.
1: We go now to Gaza City, where we're joined by journalist Akram Asatari. I want to thank you so much for being with us. We spoke to you a few years ago as a journalist. You then went on to work with a humanitarian aid organization for several years. Now we're back being able to speak to you in Gaza City. Can you describe what's happening on the ground? We just reported that as Israelis mourn the dead at the music site in southern Israel, they could hear the booms of Israeli airstrikes on the Gaza Strip right nearby. Tell us what's happening where you are, Akram.
3: Well, October 7th was a day when Gaza changed once and forever. The way Palestinians have been living has changed. The way Palestinians have been managing their life has changed as well. The way Palestinians were defining their life has changed. The Palestinians now are living in a de facto that has redefined everything. Their understanding of life, their way of running and managing that life, their way to access things, their way to live, their way to stay in homes, their way to live in tents, every single aspect of the life of the people of Gaza has changed once and forever. Around 85% of the built environment in Gaza is already destroyed. Around 74% of the land of the Gaza Strip is also controlled by Israel and the IDF. Gazans have been struggling to access water and to access food. They have been facing significant public health hazards because of the fact that they were consuming water that was not properly treated. Organizations have been struggling for the sake of helping the people of Gaza. Statements were made by international and UN figures, diplomats all over the world, condemning the situation that has been going on, calling for Gazans to live and lead a normal life. Unfortunately, for the third year now, and on October 7th, Gazans are reminded by the fact that they have been living in death and fear, destruction and displacement. Another Gazan was killed a couple of hours ago in Khan Yunis refugee camp, 60-year-old Gazan that was targeted by IDF. Yesterday, another Palestinian was targeted in Ashata, the beach camp, by another drone strike, and he also lost his life. Several people were injured. The people who are living in the tents with no even minimum standard for living are living in exacerbating safety and security risks. They, significant proportion of them, is still not reunioned with their families that are outside of the Gaza Strip. And some of them, also significant part of them, around 8,000 families, are not aware about the whereabouts of the bodies of their missed family members. Around 250 journalists were killed. As you said, 74,000 Gazans were confirmed to be dead, while the number is much higher. Around 8,000 people are not 8,000 Gazans are dead, but the bodies are not discovered yet. The Gazans who were worried about their dears were organizing mass funerals for 150 bodies, for two bodies, where the memories that were remaining from the people were their remains, their clothes, their shoes, their watches, and anything simple yet can give some comfort to the ones who were not sure about the whereabouts of the bodies of their dears. The life in Gaza has changed forever. People are still struggling, and people are today reminded, since the last night, they reminded that the Israeli Air Force is still hovering all around different parts of the Gaza Strip, and that the IDF is still hunting Gazans, disturbing the already disturbed life, spreading death and displacement once and once again.
1: Akram, I'm wondering if you can respond to the United Nations Human Rights Chief Volker Türk, who's called Gaza a death trap for journalists. You have been a journalist in Gaza for years. As you said, you lost 250, more than 250 colleagues. What has this meant as the Israeli Prime Minister Benjamin Netanyahu does not allow in international journalists, and then the Israeli military kills hundreds of Palestinian journalists?
3: The situation in Gaza is catastrophic as an overall situation when it comes to the general population. But there are some specific job-related hardships when it comes to the journalists. They were always there. They were the first responder, along with the medical teams, to cover the truth about the bombardments. And also, they were the footage that we were providing was used by very significant committees that were fact-finding and were hoping that they would condemn the occupation. Now, that made them also be the brunt of most of the hostilities that were taking place in the Gaza Strip. That made them a target, which they were not supposed to be a target. They were targeted while doing their job. Their job proved to be a dangerous job for the occupation because it has been exposing some and most of the atrocities that have been taking place. They have discovered the truth. They have also, they have widespread presence worldwide, even when they are very dedicated local Palestinian journalists, and the footage that have been provided, they have been provided, was used and is still being used by diplomats, by INGOs, by UN agencies. And that's why I believe they were classified as an enemy, and they have been paying that very heavy price that could reach their life being claimed by the ongoing war that has been merciless when it comes to the to them, when it comes to the paramedics, when it comes to the medical teams, and when it comes to also humanitarian crews who were trying to reach out for the people in need and alleviate a bit of their suffering.
1: Akram, you have worked in the humanitarian field for the last few years. According to the UN, over 560 humanitarian workers have been killed in Gaza in the last 3 years. What has been most shocking to you about what you witnessed during this work, and what made you decide to go from being a journalist to a humanitarian worker and now back to being a journalist?
3: As a matter of fact, I indeed was working for a humanitarian organization. I was hoping that by working with that organization, I'd be able to support the humanitarian effort. I would be able to contribute to alleviation of the suffering of the people. And yes, indeed, I was very close to the people. Some of the ex-prisoners who were released, not being very well oriented to the situation. Some of them were with psychological situations. Some of them were unable to identify their families. Some others were not able to move. Some of them lost their limbs. I was there. I was hoping that I would help. And I was indeed helping with that organization, seeing the people, recording their experiences, extending a helping hand when needed. The organization was also helping the general population by empowering them, providing them with the very essential supplies. And I also managed to find my way to still try to help people and extend a helping hand to them, even with me outside of that organization. I believe the humanitarian situation is very catastrophic, and it is one of the direct results of October 7th. For such a significant period of time, people were not allowed to access any kind of food supplies whatsoever in the Gaza North, and some other times throughout the full Gaza Strip. People were deprived from the shelter. People were deprived from the non-food items. More importantly, the tents that they used as a temporary shelter for the people of Gaza. The toll that has been endured by the humanitarian workers is also very heavy. More than 500 people were killed. Most of them were killed during their job during the service, during reaching out to the community or coming back from the internally displaced people camps. They were killed while cooking the food for the people in need when the food was extremely scarce. They were killed when they were reaching out for the children who are most vulnerable, for the elderly people, for the women, for the IDPs in general, who are also, even if they are young, even if they are men, they are also vulnerable because of the very scarce situation that was endured in Gaza that is still very relevant to the day. So the situation is extremely dire. The humanitarian workers have been trying to help and support the people, and they have already paid a heavy price, and they're still continuously paying that heavy price. Some of them were injured, some others were not lucky enough to survive, but most of them are still determined to continue delivering the mandate and continue reaching out and supporting the people of Gaza. Despite the very difficult situation in Gaza, despite the fear of death and destruction, despite the fear of injury, despite the very lacking situation they have been living, when it comes to fuel, when it comes to movement of cars, when it comes to the condition of streets and buildings and camps, the humanitarian workers are courageously continuing to deliver their mandate, continuing to work and continuing to see off their colleagues dying and being buried without giving up that mandate and without giving up that noble mission. Something that should be acknowledged, something that should be appreciated, and they all know very well that they have been serving this noble notion of supporting and uplifting people and providing them with their very basic human right of access to food and supplies in a very critical conflict zone.
1: Akram Asatari, I want to thank you so much for being with us. Be safe. Gaza-based journalists joining us today from Gaza City. That does it for our show. Democracy Now! Is currently accepting applications for an individual giving manager to support our fundraising team. 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I'm on the road here in the United States on October 16th. We'll be at the Woodstock Film Festival for an afternoon panel, then to Hollywood, California on October 22nd, October 23rd at Stanford University, where the film Steal the Story, Please! Will be playing. We'll speak afterwards in the Q&A. On October 26th and 27th, University of Colorado Boulder, Colorado State University, Fort Collins. I'm Amy Goodman. Thanks for joining us.
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6: And welcome to the soundtrack of your life.

Well, a big international hit for Big D Irwin, backed by Little Eva there and Swinging on a Star. We're playing that one for Terry, who lives in Ruislip, and he says that was the first record I ever bought, Rodney, and I still love it. Do you remember, I went along and saw Big D Irwin in one of those package tours, and you know, like that song, Faded at the End. Most of the records that he made faded at the end, and the way he dealt with it was he just walked away from the microphone. Well, that works, doesn't it? Okay, to Julie, thank you for asking about Bobby Hatfield, one half, of course, of the Righteous Brothers. You say, great voice. And I'm going to a track, because Soundtrack tries to do something different, a track from an album in 1970 by Bobby Hatfield that was largely overlooked at the time, and it shouldn't have been. And I think you'll know the song.

really nicely done, isn't it? Bobby Hatfield, half of the Righteous Brothers, and his version of the Beatles' Let It Be. If you're an Elvis fan, you've two Elvis tracks in the show this particular week. This first one is for Ken, and this was recorded in Nashville. It's not often on the radio. I think around 1966, those sessions in Nashville, and Fools, They Fall in Love.

Elvis in 1966. Dusty is very, very popular with just about, I think, most of my listeners. And Derek, thank you for writing and asking for a track that was actually recorded in 1971, but not issued at the time. Don't tell me, or ask me rather, why, because it's very good. Don't... It's odd with Dusty. Sometimes I think she put a foot down and just wasn't happy with the particular track that she'd recorded. But this should have been issued, and it took about another 20 years for Wasn't Born to Follow to actually see the light of day.

airplane that wound for Peter, and I could replay that so many times. Grover Washington Jr. for an album called Inner City Blues in 1971, and the wonderful Georgia on my mind.

playing that one for Darren, who lives in the Midlands, and his favourite band. So soundtrack of my life would be the Bee Gees, Rodney. Too Much Heaven from the end of the 70s. Okay, right back to the beginning of the 60s now, and many people will remember Dr. Finlay's Casebook the first time around, I'm talking about it, when it was Barbara Mullen and Andrew Cruikshank and Bill Simpson. And it was a phenomenally successful TV series set, I think, in Tannock Bray, which was a kind of a mythical village somewhere in Perthshire. Anyway, it was a story of a couple of doctors and their life with their... the lady that really ran the place, Barbara Mullen. And Jonathan, thank you for being in touch, because you say this record was one that always made your mum smile, as Andy Stewart does what only Andy Stewart could ever do, really, and send up just about everything and everybody. And well,

that Dr. Finley, he's a stickler for the truth. He thinks his practice makes him perfect, and he's the confidence of youth. He insists

Dr. Finley, may I remind you that you aren't always right. Take the case of old McPherson that you diagnosed the other night. You pronounced the man to be dead and had us all in quite a funk. The poor old soul was dead all right. Man.

Andy Stewart and Dr. Finlay, and I remember working for BBC Radio 1 and 2. And in the early 70s, we had something called Radio Weeks, and that was a promotion that went round the country. And we took the Radio 1 and Radio 2 shows on the road to various places right round the UK, including the Radio 1 Club, which was quite a new show then. And one of the dates in Scotland, and I can't remember whether it was Arbroath or not. I think it was. Andy Stewart was the star of the show, with Jim McLeod and his band, and the audience were just eating out of his hand. Quite an evening. And, of course, we broadcast the show live. Right, Tony, thank you for asking for something from Let's Rock This Place, which is the new album by Marty Wilde, who's now in his 80s. And from the new album, it is just Walking in the Rain.

Marty Wilde from his new album called Let's Rock This Place. With the soundtrack of your life, and my name's Rodney Collins, rodney.collins@gmail.com for your requests. We'd like sort of 3-4 weeks if possible, please. Now, listeners to this show, certainly regular ones, will be used to Twin Spins, where we play two tracks by an artist or a band, yeah? And it's a bit different, the one we've got in this hour this week, because it comes from a guy called John Howard, and John's been making records for over 50 years, and it's fair to say the charts have largely eluded him. I remember playing a track by him called Family Man in my Radio Luxembourg days, and I followed his career, and he's turned out some great, great music. Now, John, Mark and Dale, they share a flat in Manchester, and they've said, could we please have a Twin Spin by John Howard, whose music is really, really good. So one track's coming up from the early 2000s, or earlier, and then a track as well we're going to use from his new album. So coming up in about half a minute's time, music from John Howard in a special Twin Spin.

John Howard, and from the album Overnight Bags, the second track, and the first one, Barefoot with Angels. That's our twin spin by the excellent, very talented John Howard.

Donna Summer. That one's for Roger. And wishing him all the best. He lives in North Cornwall. Nah, lucky man. And the State of Independence from the 80s. Okay, I mentioned that Elvis was in the programme twice this week, and he is. One track we've played, the other one comes up a bit later. But so's Dean Martin. We go back to the 50s for the second track that's later. But this one comes from a country album that he recorded in 1963. We've been asked to play it by Kevin, and it's a Hank Williams song.

Dean Martin from a country album in 1963. I'm So Lonesome I Could Cry, Hank Williams song. But before anybody writes to me and says, can I buy it? I've got a feeling that's long deleted. All right. Here's an album that's come out from Jasmine Records, and it's called The Songs That Shaped Van Morrison. Now, whether Van Morrison was involved in the putting together of this CD, I very much doubt, but the fact is somebody's worked very hard on the tracks, and they've gone to different albums and things that Van Morrison's done over the years and sort of looked at the influence from earlier tracks. And certainly one of his albums in the 90s would have been influenced by Johnny Kidd and the Pirates. And what? They're shaking all over.

Jolly Good and the Pirates, and they're Shaking All Over from that album, The Songs That Shaped Van Morrison. It's a new release from Jasmine. Do you know, the next track I play occasionally, and every time I do, I get people complaining, really, that it's in bad taste, and I don't really think it is. It was recorded by Bing Crosby in 1976, and the title is When I Leave the World Behind, and of course, he wasn't with us for much longer after he recorded this track. Now, I'm playing it for Terry, and I sort of need to say that Terry has asked for a twin spin by Bing Crosby, which I've sort of shied away from doing, really, because I know there's a lot of Bing Crosby fans out there, but there's also people who want much more modern tracks than that. But we'll look at that one week. Anyway, the song is When I Leave the World Behind, and I have to play it off vinyl because that's all we've got. Here we go. Listen to the lyrics, and I don't think it's that sad. Not at all.

Oasis, Don't Look Back in Anger, and we just get most of that in for Jill, because she says the soundtrack of my life would be Oasis, but I know you won't play them, so that's dealt with that, hasn't it? Right, the last one in this hour, stay with us for the second hour, is Bobby Goldsboro Today, title track of an album in 68, and we'll say hello to Carl. Good song. Stay with us for the second hour, won't you?

0: Hi, I'm Ronnie Carrier, co-host of Local Roots. 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

That's a title from Elton John. Boogie Pilgrim. Martine, who lives in Surrey, says her favourite artist ever, Elton John. And that from the mid-70s, by the way, an album track. Try for something different here, as you know. Okay, it's very rare that I play the same track on two shows in the same week. But the second track that's coming up is also on the Rodney on the Radio show this week. And it's by Dion. And it comes from the end of the 60s. And it's his version of Jimi Hendrix's Purple Haze. I just think it's so different and so good. I wanted to replay it. So I hope you'll forgive me for doing that. Before that, we have one for Mike. And it's the same era, because Dion was getting hits right back in 1959 when this man was. You've asked for Ricky Nelson. And oh, just a little too much.

See, we try for something different on Soundtrack, and that is, isn't it? That's Dion, a star, as I say, at the end of the 50s, beginning of the 60s, and recording at the end of the 60s, and his version of Jimi Hendrix's Purple Haze. I wonder if Jimi Hendrix ever heard that. I think that's really, really good. Okay, we move to Dennis, who's in London, and has asked for music by John Miles.

John Miles and music. Right, well, the next one's quite interesting. George writes in from Inverness and says, Rodney, there was a record by the Monkees man, Davy Jones, in the early 60s called Model Girl, and I haven't heard it for years, but it used to be on a jukebox that I used to play. Could you play it for me? Well, I'm going to play it for you, but it isn't the same Davy Jones. It's not Davy Jones from the Monkees. It's a European black singer, actually, who at one point worked with the Beatles. So here is a different Davy Jones.

Jackie's 65th birthday this weekend, and Brian sends all his love with your favourite artist, David Essex, and he's going to make you a star. Okay, this is Etta James, and Colin, thank you for being in touch from Lincolnshire, saying I really liked her voice. Rather than do the one that was revived by, I think it was a soft drink commercial, but anyway, rather than do that, I thought we'd do one of her early records, and this is the beautiful At Last.

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And for John, happy birthday, another birthday, it's now or never. And it's Elvis, your favourite artist.

0: Elvis, of course, and it's Now or Never. Now, Noah writes in from South Uist in the Hebrides and says, do you remember a band called Rare Earth, Rodney? And I wonder if you can find a track called I Know I'm Losing You. And you know, they recorded for the Motown group. And I think we look back now, don't we, thinking that virtually everything that Motown issued became a hit in the UK. Well, this didn't.
1: 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I feel it fade. Your love is fading. I feel it fade. Your love is fading. Woman, I feel it fade.

A band called Rare Earth, recording for Motown, and I Know I'm Losing You. They did have a couple of big hits for Motown in the States, but nothing in the UK. Soundtrack of Your Life with Rodney, side two. And the next one, well, I rather like this, and Jim, thank you for asking for it. So he says we used to play it quite a lot. We did. Bobby Rydell in 1962, in which he probably thought this was the end of the dance craze. It wasn't to be, of course, but he sang, "I'll Never Dance Again."

Bobby Rydell, and he'll never dance again. But he did, of course. Okay, Julie, thank you for being in touch from London. And she says, Rodney, you often talk about the package tours in the 60s, and I used to go to them. Well, I talk about them because I went to them as well, right? But she says, one of the bands that used to back sort of American visiting artists were called the Jaywalkers. And I remember going out and buying one of their singles by Peter Jay and the Jaywalkers. It'd be nice to hear something. Well, yeah, they did cover versions and stuff like this. They did issue this as a cover version of the Supremes hit, but this didn't make the charts. Where Did Our Love Go?

They probably sang it on the package tours as well. BDJ and the Jaywalkers and their version of Where Did Our Love Go. Of course, a smash US and UK hit for the Supremes. Can I say hello to Jerry, who's asked for the next one? He says, you never play Connie Francis. And my answer to you is the same as I say to all the listeners who say I never play so-and-so or somebody. And that is that, you know, these are request shows. Ask for it, we will do it. And to prove it...

Connie Francis, 58, and who's sorry now? The next one made me smile, actually. David, thank you for being in touch. And you're in the Northeast. And he says, Rodney, you used to play a track called A Leaky by John Barry at the end of your shows. And I went out and bought the album. Be nice to hear it again. Well, do you know you're going back 12, 15 years? But here we go.

The one's for Cliff, who lives in France, and he asks for memories are made of this. And of course, Dean Martin, 1958, if you're counting. John, thank you for being in touch, talking about a TV show that was known as TW3. And anyway, that was the week that was the name of the show. And it was completely groundbreaking in that it did things that lots of other TV shows wouldn't have dared do at the time. It starred David Frost, Millicent Martin, Lance Percival, Roy Kinnear, William Rushton and others. And you've asked if we could play something from it. So here we go. That was the week that was. Thank you.

For those of you who are still feeling a little downhearted about Britain's diminishing place in the world, let me read you a list of the colonies we've still got. Fiji, Mauritius, Swaziland, the New Hebrides Condominium, Pitcairn, Virgin Islands, Gozo, Western Samoa, the Maldive Islands, and Sweet Rockall.

church may be bringing its mass up to date, but here Lord Montgomery has just said that it's time we Protestants had a go at our hymns.

0: I think Harold's sincere, don't you?
1: Oh, there's no doubt of it.
2: And you've only got to look at Joe to see that he's sincere.
3: Utterly. For that matter, there's no questioning that Jack Kennedy's sincere.
2: Yes, yes. Come to that, so is Khrushchev. Give him his due. Whatever else he may be, he is sincere.
1: True, true, true. Thank God there aren't any Machiavellis in world politics today.
0: You knew where you were with Machiavelli.
4: That was the week that was. It's over, let it be. Just let the world swing by. If that's all right with you, then it's all right with me.
5: I think an RAF husband is definitely the best there is.

Okay, well, we found one, and what used to be is that Millicent Martin used to sing the song, That Was the Week That Was, and then they used to intersperse it with little bits of information of what was going on at that time, taking a very irreverent look at life, especially at politicians, and there were so many complaints about that show. That Was the Week That Was. It was late night television, though, and I tell you what, people loved it.

Somebody who signs himself BL and who lives somewhere in the UK, it's a UK email address anyway, has asked for that one. And the Whackers, yes, I did say it right, W-H-A-C-K-E-R-S, the Whackers and the Girl Who Wanted Fame. And I think that was a Liverpool band. All right, the next one is Diane Shore, a great, great British soul singer, and a track that was recorded not so many years ago, probably about 8 years ago, something like that. We're playing this one for Lionel, and we're going through the rain.

Diane Shore and Through the Rain, really good, from an album called Second Chance. Okay, we're going to finish soundtrack today with one for Julie and her husband, who say that one of the bands they remember going to see in the late 60s were Gino Washington and the Ram Jam Band, and they were one of the best live bands in the country apparently at the time. I never saw them, but we'll go with something that was done by other people, but not in this style. And we'll finish the show with K. Sarah Sarah, Gino Washington, and its Ram Jam Band.

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3: 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Now let's enjoy this episode of Desert Island.

Hey, it's Doug, and you're back on my desert island with just a handful of your carefully chosen songs. This is the show that invites our listeners to send in their Life on a Deserted Island playlist. You're in charge of this hour's music. Send me your picks via email at desertisland@kciw.org. And perhaps why some songs are included. I'll load your songs, maybe give some interesting facts about the artist or the song, and give you all the credit. I can't wait to get into this week's selection sent in by Tom from Brookings. Tom takes this hour in a new direction. Much of this hour's music is presented a cappella, which is Italian for in the style of the chapel, because it was religious music that was originally offered as a cappella, driven by a lot of churches that today still offer only non-instrumental services. But trust me, these desert island tunes are super interesting because of the diverse genres from country to metal. Put your seatbelt on, these tunes will entertain. Home Free was formed in 2001, touring the U.S. performing 200 shows per year. In 2013, the group won the Sing-Off on NBC and walked away with $100,000 and a Sony recording contract. Less than a year later, Home Free released their first album under a major label. In 2018, the band covered the song Man of Constant Sorrow as an a cappella version. This tune has gone through many iterations with a variety of titles and lyrics, and some by artists like Joan Baez, Bob Dylan, and Judy Collins, who retitled the song Made of Constant Sorrow. Okay, here's Home Free with a couple of tunes, including Man of Constant Sorrow.

0: Garfunkel. The next songs are two cover versions of the original, one by Pentatonix and the other by metal band Disturbed. Paul Simon called the version by Disturbed a really powerful performance. Judge for yourself. I agree 100% with Paul Simon. Here's Pentatonix and Disturbed with Sound of Silence.
1: Hello, darkness, my old friend. I've come to talk with you again. Because of

That was a cover of The Prayer by Pentatonix, originally recorded by Celine Dion and Andrea Bocelli. Celine Dion also sang the song as a solo and performed The Prayer again in 1999, this time with the then 17-year-old Josh Groban. Some powerful voices, wouldn't you agree? Let's get on to this next set, huh? What do you think of when you hear the words like, "Yo-ho, haul together, hoist the colors high. Heave-ho, thieves and beggars, never shall we die." Makes me think of a pirate shanty. Those words are part of Hoist the Colors. This version is sung by Voice Play, another a cappella group to compete as finalists in Season 4 of The Sing-Off. Members include Jeff Castellucci, who sings the bass parts. You'll hear him a bit later. But now let's hear Hoist the Colors, and then a cover version of the early doo-wop song Shaboom, originally recorded by The Chords, who will follow the Voice Play version. Here they are. The

0: I mentioned Jeff Castellucci as the bass voice for Voice Play. Well, here's that rich, deep tone singing a cover of the Animals song, House of the Rising Sun. Then another very familiar cover that'll need no introduction. Here they are.
1: There he-

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1: Tom from Brookings, I can't thank you enough for moving Desert Island in this really cool direction of songs by a cappella groups. So many of your choices are new to me, but now will be part of my music library for sure. Think you have a playlist that's worthy of my Desert Island? Send it to me at desertisland@kciw.org, and I'll air your picks and, of course, give you all the credit. Well, most of the credit anyway. Well, that's a wrap, as they say in Hollywood. Until next time,
2: hoist the colors. Let's get off this island.

0: Women Voters of Curry County is hosting candidate forums this October. 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Invited candidates include state representative contenders Court Boyce and Brett Cecil, and Curry County Commissioner candidates Lynn Coker and Jeremy Dumeyer. 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
4: 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I'm Chris Heim.

This time in the Global Village, we will hear music from and inspired by Eastern Europe and the Balkans. We'll actually get things underway with a band from New York, but definitely inspired by that part of the world. So this is music from Slavic Soul Party as we begin this visit to the Global Village.

0: Music from and inspired by Eastern Europe and the Balkans, this time here in the Global Village, and they're mostly inspired by. We heard the group Superstar Orchestra. They are actually from Stockholm, but definitely inspired by that Balkan beat, and spent some time, especially in Guta, where a major brass band festival goes on, and that the inspiration for their album Guta Revisited. And we heard Underground Chocek from that, music from Superstar Orchestra. We heard the real thing in front of that, Boban and Marko Markovic and their orchestra from the Gypsy Manifesto album with Gypsy House out of Toronto, but also inspired by Balkan and Eastern European sounds, the Lemon Bucket Orchestra. And we heard Meek Meek from their album Cuckoo. And all it began with a New York-based Slavic soul party. And we heard them do an Opa Koopa to start things out for us this time here in the Global Village. I'm Chris Heim. We return after just a short break. And when we do, we'll hear some music from the Hungarian group Besedrom. That's coming up next here in the Global Village.
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2: W News reporting is made possible in part from the generosity of Robert Silky O'Sullivan. Silky O'Sullivan loves truth, justice, silly words, and his late wife Alice. Thank you, Silky, for your continuing support.

0: Some sounds from Hungary that round, wrapping up there with the group Sündürgő from their album Guess. And we heard a piece called Reba from that, an album that also featured jazz saxophonist Chris Potter on several of the tracks. Reba from Sündürgő. We also heard the marvelous Hungarian cimbalom player Kálmán Balogh from his album Master of the Gypsy Cimbalom with a medley of tunes. And we started with the Hungarian group Besodrom from their album Hovalecsa Séta, and The Winds Are Blowing Cold is what we heard from them. Coming your way here in the Global Village, I'm Chris Hyman, this particular time around highlighting some music from Eastern Europe and the Balkans. A little break, and when we return, we'll hear music from St. Petersburg's Dobra Noc from their album Wander ich mir lustig. We are happy to be wandering around the globe here in the Global Village.
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going back for some music from the Finnish group, inspired by sounds of the Balkans and Eastern Europe. That is music from Slobo Horo from their Esma album. We also heard a group out of Spain inspired by those sounds as well, the all-female band, the Balkan Paradise Orchestra. From their Nectar album, we heard I'm Licinia. We also heard the group Chendish from Slovakia and their Cossack Attack album with Horila Sosna, and all that began with Dobra Noc from their Wander ich mir lustig, happily wandering around, as we are happy to do that here in the Global Village, and this time having spent some time wandering around the Balkans and Eastern Europe for some sounds. And with that, we're almost wrapped up for this visit. As per usual, if you are wondering about any of the particular tracks in this or any of our shows, our playlists are always posted on our Facebook page. You'll also find there information about upcoming shows. 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Global Village is a production of KMUW, Wichita Public Radio. I'm Chris Heim. Thanks for being with us here in the Global Village. One last one here from a Bulgarian saxophonist based in the U.S., also was honored as an NEA Heritage Fellow. This is Yuri Unikov with the title track of one of his albums, Balada, as we say goodbye this time from the Global Village.

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0: 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I am Dr. Gigi, and my co-host is, as always, Jock Kepner. This is our 142nd show of interviewing interesting, fun, talented people, sometimes including musical guests, and it does today.
1: We get musical guests. Amen. Thanks for tuning in, folks. Greetings, everyone, and welcome to the Doc and Jacques Radio Variety Show. Great show coming your way today as one of our area's most prolific and legendary musicians, singer, and songwriter, Frank John Coley, joins us in the studio. We can't wait. That said, special thanks to Ray Simon in the big booth and Tony Stoddard here sitting tableside with us with his laptop in his face, and he's having all sorts of fun. They are manning the flight deck of the enterprising starship of KCIW. Kudos to KCIW founder and post-studio sound engineer Tom Bozak and monitoring listener Linda Bozak, wherever she is. I didn't see Linda.
0: Yep, she's outside. Okay. She's out there. You are hearing this live syndicated show right now on KCIW in Brookings, Oregon. As I said before, this show is syndicated down the coast and can be heard every Wednesday morning at 8 a.m. on KZZH 96.7 FM in Eureka, and then later at 1 p.m. on KFUG 101.1 FM in nearby Crescent City, California.
1: All right, so now you know, Dr. and Gigi and I have got your coasts covered. All right, there's a lot of people listening today. I want to acknowledge each and every one of you, but the list could go on for about 3 or 4 days. So we will just say thank you for listening. It's a time when good medicine and health tips are colorfully presented by my German-American MD, patent-holding scientist, newspaper columnist in the triplicate, and now in the pilot.
0: Right? Yeah.
1: So you are
0: pilot.
1: There. And check.
0: So are
1: next,
0: you.
1: I'm going to be in the pilot next week, yes. So the Curry County Coastal Pilot is the paper to read, as well as the triplicate in Crescent City. Okay, Doc. What medical marvels do you have for us today on this week's health issue of MDGG?
0: Today we're going to talk about rabies. We're going to learn it all, or at least something. Rabies is amongst medicine's most feared infections. It is a virus caused by a virus that attacks the brain and spinal cord and is almost always fatal once symptoms begin. However, prompt wound care and vaccination almost always prevents the disease before it takes hold. By the way, I did say it's almost always fatal. Once symptoms begin, there's only one person who ever survived after symptoms arise, and that was a 15-year-old girl in 2004.
1: Oh, my.
0: So rabies is a so-called zoonotic disease.
1: Uh-oh, doctor word.
0: Which means it passes from animals to people.
1: Oh.
0: It is usually transmitted when saliva from an infected mammal enters the body through a bite, scratch, open wound, or a mucous membrane such as the eye or mouth. We all fear bats, rats, squirrels, and skunks the most when thinking about rabies. But guess where 99% of all rabies originate from?
1: Where do 99% of all rabies originate from? Well, I'm going to hand this one off to FJC Frank John Coley right next to me.
2: Well,
1: what animal do you think infects the most cases of
2: rabies? I would think that most of it would be in Israel. Oh, rabies.
3: Rabbi.
2: I thought you said rabbis. I'm sorry, rabies. Oh, I got a friend named Carl. He's in jail. He bit a lot of people. He liked to dress like a dog. He was funny. Funny Carl, we said. He was a real barker. That's all I know about the rabbis.
1: Case.
2: He was a nice guy.
0: Well, guess what?
1: Okay, I wholeheartedly agree. Okay, doctor, what is it?
0: What is infected it? Dogs account for about 99% of human rabies deaths. However, in the worldwide. In the United States, rabies primarily is a disease of wildlife, including
1: I'm into wildlife.
0: Bats, raccoons, skunks, and foxes.
1: Wow. Cool. Actually, the difference between a dog and a business person is that a business person wears a full suit where the dog only pants.
0: Oh, psh. Psh. The virus has an unusual and dangerous route through the body. After entering a wound, it may multiply wherever it just sat and got infected, but then it invades the peripheral nerves. Okay. Raw, though then circulating wildly in the bloodstream, it travels inside nerves toward the brain and spinal cord. This nerve route partly shelters the virus from the immune defenses. By the time the immune system detects the infection fully, the virus may already have reached the central nervous system.
1: Yikes.
0: This is why rabies is so deadly. In the brain, it causes progressive encephalitis.
1: What does that mean? Like inflammation?
0: Encephalitis, itis, swelling. Severe inflammation, and then malfunction of the nervous system. The first symptoms can resemble a routine viral illness, such as fever, headache, fatigue, discomfort at the bite site, if there is one. Tingling, pain, itching, or burning at the wound can be a warning sign. Doesn't have to be, and especially when it's traveled and one gets worse.
1: Yikes.
0: As the infection progresses, patients may develop agitation, confusion, hallucinations. Now, this is the most common one, difficulty swallowing, and excessive salivation. Muscle spasms and paralysis. The typical disease-associated hydrophobia, not liking water, is the inability or intense fear of drinking water because of the painful swallowing spasms.
1: Frank and I are just spasming over here in our seats looking at each other. That's okay.
0: The delay between exposure and illness is narrow, but a life-saving window. Symptoms often do not begin for 1 to 3 months.
1: What?
0: As a matter of fact, that girl who survived had 37 days of nothingness.
1: Wait, I thought you immediately will start getting...
0: Well, okay, now you learn.
1: Now I know.
0: During that period, the virus has not yet established itself in the brain. It takes that long because maybe it doesn't start traveling for a while. So the body can still be protected with post-exposure prophylaxis called PEP, post-exposure prophylaxis.
1: It sounds like one of those kind of things, prophylactic.
0: Yeah, like to prevent something.
1: Oh, okay. All right.
0: Prophylaxis sounds like prophylaxis. Good.
1: Yeah.
2: It's Greek.
1: It's all Greek to me. Okay.
0: PEP begins with immediate thorough washing of the wound, of course, like everything, with soap and running water. If a rabies vaccine is needed, the vaccine is given over several days and weeks, like day 0, 2, 4, 8, 21, 28, or something like that. So there's a lot of vaccinations in there. During that vaccination, the vaccination stimulates the immune system to make protective antibodies before the virus reaches the brain and can wreak havoc. However, once symptoms begin, there is no reliable, effective cure at all, and all they can do is give generally support.
1: Basically hospice support.
0: Basically. And then that's
1: okay, when I was a kid, I was bit right on the forehead. So what would it have taken? I bent down to pet the dog and it jumped up and nipped me on the forehead. So, right. I mean, that would have been instantly in my brain, I think.
0: Well, it still has to go through the bones.
1: Yeah, and true. Okay.
0: Not every animal. So that's what we're saying. Hey, why are those bats flopping around if they have that disease? Not every animal that could transmit rabies is visibly sick. Any mammal can be infected, but some species serve as so-called reservoirs. That is an animal population in which the particular rabies virus variant circulate and hang out till they bite somebody. In the United States, bats are especially important concern because their bites can be tiny and may get unnoticed. Animals that spread rabies may also themselves become ill and die because the viruses also kill them. The virus is not harmless to its reservoirs, but because we have enough infected animals that transmit the virus will so-called survive. It doesn't live, but that's how it...
1: A dog walks, limps. A dog limps painfully into a bar and says to the bartender, "I want to know who shot my paw." Okay, my jokes are really bombing today. I'm sorry. I'm not going to say any more jokes. I'm done. We got
0: to now listen to testing. Testing for rabies is very specialized. In animals, the definite test is doing an autopsy. You try to find that rabies protein. Basically find the rabies part, and that's a staining. Now, with humans, you don't often wait that long. You can do molecular methods, those that I worked on before I became a doctor. So that's really cool. That's PCR. Or living people with possible exposure are not tested because the tests take too long. So as soon as you know you were bitten by a bat, you don't even know if the bat was rabid or not, you treat them with a vaccine. So that's how it's done. So why don't we have 99% of all the bites from dogs? Because the dogs and cats have mandatory vaccinations.
1: Okay.
0: So that's why they don't get it and they don't have to pass it along. So we have the vaccination, animal control programs, testing for suspicious wildlife, et cetera, et cetera.
1: Okay. Well, there we go. Now you know more about rabies. When I first heard you were going to do rabies, I said, well, it's not that common. But actually, it used to be we hear like 14 shots. You'd have to get all these shots in the stomach. That's what we used to hear if it happened. Of course, I never had it.
0: Okay.
1: So much for that. All right. Today, we're thrilled to welcome an artist whose life has been shaped by music, performance, reinvention, and an unmistakable passion for connecting with an audience. That is Frank John Colley. Frank's journey began in the vibrant San Francisco Bay Area music scene, or we think, we'll find out that, where he fronted the band Wildwood as its singer. From those early days on stage, he built a career alongside some of the finest talent in the business, developing the powerful voice, charisma, and musical range that continues to define his work today, since making the Pacific Northwest his home.
0: Frank John has expanded his musical world in remarkable ways. He brings new life to timeless crooner classics, heartfelt gospel, authentic country, and, of course, the driving rock and roll spirit that has always been part of his musical DNA, we think. At a time when many older people, older-ish people might be easing on a quiet chapter, Frank is on a creative surge. He is writing, recording, releasing albums, and sharing his craft before to an ever-growing audience.
1: FJC is always engaging, quick-witted, and deeply inspiring. He is one of the Pacific Northwest's true musical characters.
0: Today, we'll talk with Frank John Colley about his life in music and hear his wide range of original ballads and songs from his exciting recent release.
1: That's right, Doctor. So without any more verbiage from us, we are happy to introduce Frank John Colley to the Doc and Jacques Radio Show. Welcome, Frank.
2: Thank you so much. And I'm excited about being here today. You know, this is actually my first breakout radio show with all my new material.
0: Yeah. Yes, thanks for coming.
1: Yeah, we've been talking about it for a long time. Yeah. You've been on our radar for quite a while, and it's taken those few times where we just run into each other and we get to talking. And
2: yeah.
1: Good vibes.
2: This whole mission started a while back. As you know, I had a major injury, broke my right ankle, and in 2025 I spent, had three operations, was in a nursing home for 2.5 months around a lot of people that had dementia. It really broke my heart. So I spent a lot of time with them during the day being whatever character they wanted me to be. And I woke up one night, and I asked myself, what if it was me, right? You know, a crooner? I'm just in here with a broken ankle. And I wrote this tune called The Last Verse. We won't be playing that today. It's a different genre in an area that I'm promoting in gospel, in Christian music.
0: We have listened to it. You right? We have listened to
2: it. Yeah, you've listened to it.
0: Yeah, very. Oh, yeah.
1: Privy. We're privy.
0: Okay.
2: So everything you'll be hearing today, I mean, I recreated songs that I recorded on previous CDs, and I used a Suno website to do it, which is a music site. So all the lyrics, the voice samples are mine off previous recordings. If you're a professional musician such as myself, you can really direct the AI to get the type of quality that I have in my music that you'll be listening to today. Anybody can go to Suno or these other sites, put in your lyrics and say, I want a country tune, I want this or that, and they'll create something that you'll really love. But to get the quality that I have, you have to have the knowledge that I have to be able to prompt and direct the AI to get what I got. In my music, when I finish a song, it's, if I heard this, would I want to listen to more material from this guy? That's the way I perceive it. Everything that you'll be listening to today is things that I've experienced. And I run my music by two very good close friends of mine, one being the great Tom Poole, who recruited me in his band for Mercury Records after my stint with Wildwood. And he lives in Grants Pass. And he was Etta James' player, Boss Skaggs, Allman Brothers, so on and so forth. And I let him listen to my material, and he says, Frankie, this is as good as it gets. And he's very critical. You know, that's why I run it by him, no fluff. So I hope you enjoy what you're going to hear today. And a lot of it is redos, like I said, of stuff that I previously recorded. And a lot of it that you'll hear is new material. I've got 23 songs that are out there on all major music sites. I'd appreciate it if you'd go ahead and stream it and listen to it. You put my name in, Frank John Colley, C-O-L-L-I, and they'll all come up. I did this within the last 90 days.
0: Right on. So I want to mention that when we first met you, you made a CD for your mom.
2: Yes, I did.
0: And we heard you sing a totally
2: different... It's impossible.
0: It's such a different voice than when you do your, you know, the
2: R&B and soul and everything. Well, my...
0: Just amazing, your repertoire of voice. So
2: thank
0: this
2: you.
0: Is very super cool.
2: I've been blessed to be able to cover a lot of different genres with my vocal style.
0: Yeah,
2: my mother, nice. I mean, she looked like Ava Gardner and sang like Lena Horne and who am I thinking of? Well, anyway, I'll come back. They'll come back.
1: Dolly Parton.
2: Yeah, I'm thinking of, but anyway, that's here nor there.
0: So before we go with the first song, just tell us very quickly, where were you born and raised?
2: I was born in Stockton, California.
1: Stockton!
2: The Valley, that's where I started.
1: Shotgun.
2: That was it. And the guitar player in my second band, Wildwood, was from Crescent City.
1: Whoa!
2: Yes, he did. And he lived and worked there with his wife, who still, the Smith River Girls, never misses a Mighty Steelheads.
1: Right.
0: Yeah.
1: How cool. The Mighty Steelheads. Big shout out to Vern Monet, right?
2: Yes, he's drinking beer in Munich right now. He wanted to go to the Oktoberfest.
0: And he did. I saw the pictures.
1: But, he did already go to it?
2: He's still there. He met an old war buddy of his, an old army buddy, and so they're kind of reliving a lot of the haunts that they used to hang out. Vern's a wonderful guy. Very, very good man.
1: Okay. All right. Everything okay with the Italian guys?
2: We put the Italian guys to bed because, honestly, you know, older you get, more stuff breaks down. I was just singing too much. I sing 60 to 70% of the songs with the Steelheads.
0: Yeah.
2: And then with the Italian guys, I'm singing it all. So I put them to sleep with the fishes. So, you know,
1: darn
2: I dedicate my time to the Steelheads and all this new material that I'm putting out on the market.
1: We've got 43 minutes dedicated to you to play your we're going to play not 23 that you mentioned earlier, but we'll be playing eight songs today.
2: We'll be here for four days.
1: So we're going to kind of go through this, folks. Hang on. Get ready to tap your foot and listen to some great songs. And what is this first one called?
2: The first song is called No Reservations, and this is actually a redo off of a CD I did in 2012 called Roll the Dice. And when I originally did it, I did it as a reggae tune. Now it's outlaw country, so that's the difference.
1: All right, so No Reservations
2: hope
1: by
2: you enjoy
1: Frank
2: it.
1: John Colley. Hit it, Tony.

0: Why? So there's the first. But we jumped ahead. That's okay. We're having so much fun. Tony's dancing in here.
1: Right into it.
0: He's
1: I didn't touch it.
0: Tony?
2: Well, you're supposed to touch it.
3: It'll do that automatically. Sorry.
0: It'll jump it automatically, he says. All right. Well, there was the first dose of No Reservations, or

0: This is a Chicago. Well, originally I did it was a shuff fast shuffle, but now I broke it down to a slower BPM, and it's an R&B soul song. It's a cool tune, just blues, Chicago blues style.
1: Darn, I should have brought my harmonica.
0: Oh, thank God you did.
1: So really, these songs. Thank God I didn't. I heard Ray in the other room. Everybody's laughing.
2: Let's be honest here.
1: You guys are mean
3: good
1: to me.
3: Job.
1: You
3: guys like that.
1: You're picking on me today. Darn it. All right, let's just get right into it. You've got Your Head on My Pillow by Frank John. Oh, yeah.

0: Wow. Kind of nostalgic. Both Frank and I are wearing, both, it's all right, both Frank and I are wearing our sunglasses because we're so mellowed out by this song.
1: It's the blues, baby.
0: Totally. Man, I heard a little Jimi Hendrix in there. Not Jimi Hendrix, a little B.B. King.
2: But I want to say, you can. That is your guitar because we have seen you play and it's like all over the place. So now, you're not just a great singer, you're a great guitar player too.
1: I'm a good rhythm player.
2: Yeah, all right, then you're
1: But thank you very much, and I appreciate that. Yeah, these are all samples, but see, there's an example of how being able to direct the sample, where I can say, I want Albert Collins, B.B. King-style licks, even though when you're working with Suna, you can't mention any major names. You have to say the style that you kind of want, but that's how that all comes together.
0: Right. Now, you're saving tens of thousands.

0: thousands of dollars by this new technology that you are proficient at and a master of. Whereas in the past, you'd have gone to Nashville, hire out a band, get recording studio time.
1: To get this kind of quality.
0: And hopefully the guys that were in your band aren't coming in hungover,
1: right,
0: off key.
1: And the same as it was then. You know, I'm just trying to leave my footprint, musical footprint, in the sand, and I decided this is the way to do it. Get it published, get them all out there, because it's still like trying to hit the lottery.
0: Cool.
1: I don't care if it was in 60, 70, or right now.
0: All right.
1: You know, but that's my plan.
0: We got 3 minutes to go until our mid-show break, so let's jump right into the next one, which is called Just Ain't Cool, and this is a rhythm and blues...
1: redo.
0: A redo of your previous recording.
1: Previous recording off Roll the Dice, and this has kind of got that... This is funky.
0: Okay, let's get it. Tony, Just Ain't Cool.

0: All righty. Yahoo. That was just ain't cool and a totally different sound now altogether from Frank John Coley. And time does fly fast when we're having fun. It's already that mid-break time here on the Doc and Jacques Live radio show, proudly broadcasting from the KCIW 100.7 FM studios in lovely coastal Brookings, Oregon. 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Thank you very much for flying in and out of nearby Crescent City to Oakland and L.A. 7 days a week. Michelle Ramos, big greeting to you in our own vibrant Curry County Chamber of Commerce. Nick and Lisa Rail, thank you, thank you, thank you. And your dream down in Crescent City and to fill the whole region up with your partnership with the Performing Arts and a Convention Center. And what is it, Gigi?
1: Yes.
0: Coastal.
1: Home Health and Hospice.
0: Coastal
1: you
0: Home
1: can
0: Health.
1: Do it on your own,
0: which you are the doctor of. And we had Alan Jacobson and Martina here last week.
1: Yes, that was
0: so
1: pretty
0: cool.
1: So
0: thank you, Coastal Home Health and Hospice, for
1: good.
0: Being a sponsor. And lastly, my dear co-host, Dr. Gigi Reed, and yours truly, Jacques Kepner. On behalf of KCIW, thanks to all of you. All right, we have got
1: very cool
0: five
1: and nice.
0: More coming. So we've heard three distinct
1: different
0: types here. We've
1: genre,
0: heard that outlaw
1: nice.
0: Country. Then we got, and we're both wearing our sunglasses again. You took yours off.
2: It's very bright in here.
0: We got your Chicago blues style. You've got your head on my shoulder. You better not. And then Just Ain't Cool, which we just heard. Now, the smooth jazz next one is called what?
2: Chances are.
0: Your head is not going to be on my pillow.
2: No, there's chance. No chance that my
1: no
2: head
1: chance.
2: Is going to be. Yeah, this is a smooth jazz. This is a cool take. It actually at one time was more of a rocker, but then I broke it down into smooth jazz. You know, when you go between tunes, Ray, just to say, when one tune ends, just make sure you stop it.
3: Yeah.
2: Just boom, and then you're good to go. Because you can always edit that stuff.
0: A little bleed over is kind of fun, actually. It's okay.
2: Yeah. I think it's kind of hip.
0: Yeah, it's kind of
2: good idea, Ray.
0: Right. No, that's Tony, but bro,
1: Tony.
0: Ray.
1: Tony.
2: Ray's the other guy. Tony, Ray, Angelo, what's the difference? They're all Italian names.
1: Hey, so how long ago did you actually write it, the original part?
2: Chances are I wrote in probably 2012.
1: Okay.
0: Cool. And wrote, a smooth jazz redo again.
2: Yeah, I think you'll dig it. Okay. I find that there's a lot of baby boomers are my generation, so everything I write, I try to communicate to that crowd. We want to hear what we used to hear. We just don't want to hear the same stuff.
1: Right. Yeah,
0: cool.
2: And the lyrics that we can relate to, right?
0: All these songs are, what, 2.5, 3 minutes long, 3.5?
2: I try to keep them radio edit right.
0: Right.
2: Some are a little
0: okay.
2: bit longer, but.
0: Okay, cool. All right,
2: thank
0: chances
2: you.
0: Are, Tony, chances are, the smooth jazz by Frank John.
3: Hit it.
0: Hit it. Baby, come on up. Yeah, baby.
2: Yeah.

0: baby.
1: Dang.
2: Yeah, that might be kind of one of my favorites.
1: Yeah, so
2: you said that's a true
1: too.
2: Story, right? It was,
0: everything I write about is something I experienced one way or another.
2: Is that like other words? You made it sound good, but basically you got dumped.
0: Pretty much.
2: In a motel room after you found it was just all fake.
0: Pretty much.
2: Yeah. Okay, well.
1: The stories might not be good, but the music was excellent.
2: Yeah, that one, I like that smooth jazz. That put me in the mood, Frank.
3: That's a beautiful.
0: You're still not getting your head on my pillow, pal.
2: Right, exactly. I was going
0: to
2: say,
0: talk to my buddy that's got rabbis. He gets out in a couple of years. Yeah.
3: Sending him right to your house.
2: He meant rabies, but he's coming right to your house.
1: No more biting.
2: All right. What a fun time we're having here on the Doc and Jacques Show with Frank John Cauley. And you've got now four different ones, completely smooth jazz, rhythm and blues, that blues, Chicago blues style, and then the first one, that
1: outlaw country.
2: Now, what's this fifth one? Latin Mambo? Do I want to get up and dance with this one?
0: Latin Mambo.
2: Mambo.
0: No, my very good friend, as I said, Tommy Poole, I've talked about. He was Malo's trumpet player. So he's been playing Latin fusion and Mambo since he was 14. When I sent, he goes, yeah, I said, I want to do a Latin tune. He goes, do it with a mambo groove. And so that's what I did. And when I sent it to him, not blowing smoke my way, but like I said, this is the guy. He says, Frankie, this is one of the best mambo tunes I've heard. Thank you very much. So he actually sent it. He's promoting in some different areas. But it came out. It was really fun to do.
1: So what is a mambo tune? Is it
0: Mambo was a Latin groove. That's a particular type of style of drum playing and congas. Oh, and
2: this isn't a redo. This is new material.
0: This is new material. Correct.
2: You wrote off.
1: And how old is that then? The song, 90 Days, is that what you said?
2: You've written in the past year?
0: This has been written in the last 90 days.
1: Yeah, so, very cool.
2: Okay, so Tony, get ready.
0: Hit it, Tony.
2: Now listen, Give Me One More Night by Frank John.

0: Bum, bum. Oh,
1: very cool.
0: I'm moving my shoulders on that one.
2: Yeah, that's a fun. That's a fun song.
1: I got my little rumba skirt on.
0: Okay, so it's
3: mumble.
0: All kind of
3: mumble rumba.
0: All love themes. Do you love this area up here in this beautiful?
2: I love this area, man.
1: How long have you been here?
2: I've been here since 2016.
1: Okay.
2: Yeah, I love it.
1: It's been a minute. Where were you before?
2: I was back in home to Stockton. I lived in Hawaii for about 10 years, but I was home back in Stockton, Lodi area, down in the valley.
1: Okay, so Hawaii didn't count?
2: Well, it was, yeah. Yeah, that was all before, yeah. Yeah, I came up here with a gal I knew. She wanted to get on the coast, so we came up here, and that lasted 6 months, and here we are.
0: Now, your mother, fairly recently passed away.
2: My mother passed away. Actually, I was walking on stage at the casino gig. She passed away at 4:45 on January 20th.
0: Of this year?
2: 2025,
0: yeah. Last year, okay. And she was how old?
2: 97.
0: Wow.
2: Super healthy.
0: Right. A life well lived. Beautiful lady.
2: Beautiful, beautiful woman. All original teeth and hair and no cellulite, she used to say. How about that?
0: Wow. Cool. Now, your sisters are beautiful, too.
2: Yeah. It's
0: gorgeous gals.
2: It's a tough family for a woman to walk into, I'll tell you. And all wonderful gals.
0: Lori,
2: very talented.
0: Lori and I are friends on Facebook.
2: Yep. Lori Olani, Giovanni. She lives on the coast in Italy with a great chef named Giovanni.
0: Oh, he's a chef on top of her.
2: He's a master chef and then everything
0: what?
2: Else.
0: Yeah. I didn't know that part. No.
2: One wonderful guy. He used to run Don
0: Carleone's.
2: Don G's in Napa.
0: He's the one that poisoned. The Godfather.
2: You saw that picture I posted of him sometime with the guy that passed away from Goodfellas, right? Pauly.
0: Yeah, Pauly.
2: He used to come into his restaurant that he ran in Napa all the time. Good man.
0: How interesting.
2: But my mother had asked me one time, like Doc Gigi had mentioned, she goes, "Frankie, I want you to record a CD, and I want to pick out the songs." So that's when I did all the Tony Bennett and Sinatra and one of my favorite singers who I can't think of right now. Unforgettable. Nat King Cole. I love Nat King Cole.
1: Music.
2: So I did that for her, and she's the one who taught me how to sing this style, basically. Wait for it. You know, it's a different kind of style. So I dedicate this song I did before on the rock and roll the CD Roll the Dice CD, and she loved it. And this is a redo of that, and I just dedicated
0: it. So this,
1: the next one.
0: This is the
1: so
0: next song that we're going to be listening to.
2: So we're talking about steak bourbon.
0: Yeah, okay, which is steak, bourbon, and guitar. Now, this is your crooner category.
2: That is correct.
0: Right? So in the big school of the big boys, like
2: dedicated
0: Tony Bennett and Nat King Cole.
1: I'm so glad to hear that, yes.
0: Let's listen to our sixth selection of the day.
2: Hit it, Ray.
0: Steak, bourbon, and guitar.

0: That's dedicated to mom.
1: Yep.
2: Very good. Right. Yeah.
0: Now, I keep wanting to say steak, bourbon, and cigar, but I like the twist.
1: A lot of people.
0: I like the twist.
3: Guys that smoke cigars say, you should change that to.
0: Change that
3: to cigar. Okay. That really sounds good.
2: So you have been making music forever.
1: Since I was 14 years old when I had a band called Frankie and the Fontelles, and we were playing at a Battle of the Bands at the Pacific Playhouse in Stockton.
0: Right.
1: And I was on the phone with an entertainment director who said, so what's the name of your band? And my mother's friend just came in. She was from the South. And my mom opened the door. She said, hello, Fontelle. And I said, Frankie and the Fontelles, because we didn't have a name yet. That's what we stuck. Because, you know, you had Paul Revere and the Raiders and all that. Yeah. That was probably about 1964.
0: 14 years old. Always played rhythm guitar, right?
1: Yeah, rhythm guitar. And lead. Sure. Since I was a young kid, I had a man's voice. That's what happened in Wildwood. You know, I was an 18, 19-year-old kid. Because I said, man, you sound like Ray Charles. You know, you sound like Joe Cocker. You know, and so that's a good circle of players to be involved with.
2: Right. Yeah. So what brought you? You have been playing for, you know, a couple of years now. What made you still continuing making music, but now on a whole different platform? I mean, you know, this is the new generation and you're in it.
1: Really? And because, you know, because I'm going after my market, my baby. And the main thing I did, like I said, I wanted to leave a major footprint in the sand for my grandsons, my family, my friends. You know, who was Grandpa? This is him. Who is his? Well, you put my name and it'll always be there.
2: Yeah.
1: You know, right. So, I mean, I recorded it. I published it, you know, and it's distributed. So that was the main thing. I wrote a beautiful song for my wife, my ex-wife, called Your Soul Has Never Left Me. You know, so that'll always be there for her. Those type of things.
0: And then you tore song up, right?
1: And then I lit it on fire. And shot it 14
0: she
1: times.
0: divorced you.
1: She's suing me now.
2: But it's on the air anyway, right?
1: She's a wonderful woman. Was a wonderful mother. Wonderful.
0: Tom Bozak, I know you're listening. You are hearing all original works from Frank John Collins.
1: Thank you.
0: You are the man. Okay, we've got about. 10 minutes, so we've got plenty of time to get two more songs.
2: Yeah.
0: So, like, what's your horoscope?
1: Sagittarius.
0: Are you Sagittarius? When is your birthday?
1: Neon.
0: Neon.
1: December 16th.
0: Oh, coming up pretty soon.
1: December 16th, 1959.
0: Wow. Wait a minute. Older than you?
2: He's
1: impossible. I don't know.
0: I'm 58, man.
2: No, you were born in 1958.
0: Yeah.
1: Were you?
0: Yeah.
1: Hey, well,
2: oh,
1: I'm one
0: year
1: who
0: younger
1: thunk?
0: Than me.
2: Oh, 4 months. OMG.
0: You're looking good these days. And
1: I did a lot of drugs when I was younger.
0: Not me.
1: Reservation drugs, they called them.
0: Reservations?
1: Yeah. Damn, you look good. Oh, wasn't easy.
0: Took a
1: Not
0: lot
1: easy
0: of money
1: to look this good.
0: It took a lot of money to make them.
1: Oh, I lived in a lot of trailers, let me tell you. But anyway.
2: Okay,
0: all right.
2: Anyhow.
0: Now, what is East Bay Funk?
1: East Bay Funk is like you think about Tower Power and stuff like this.
0: Oh, we know John Bradbury, the original drummer with
1: one of the original
0: Tower
1: guys.
0: Power.
1: My favorite Tower Power was, of course, David Garibaldi. He's the one who created that backbeat funk. But and I kind of dedicated this to my buddy Tommy Poole, because when he recruited me into the Bay Area into his band, that was a 7-piece jazz fusion funk band, and that was right after Wildwood. So this is East Bay Funk all the way.
0: So we're going from crooner, which that last one was, steak, bourbon, and guitar, and now we're going into
1: sold out
0: East Bay Funk, which I get it.
1: And I'll tell you, when I asked my assistant, you know her name, Alexa, I said, Alexa, let me ask you this. She says, what, sweetheart? I said, okay, I want to name this Sold Out, S-O-U-L-E-D. Were there ever any hit songs by anybody else called Sold Out? She goes, no. Of course, and after I published it and put it out there, there were no hit songs, but there was 5,000 other songs called Sold Out, one of them by Tower of Power. Thank you very much for not doing your research.
0: Whoa.
1: So, but that's okay, you know.
0: That's what you get for using Alexa instead of Siri.
1: She starts believing everything she hears instead of the facts. Right. She's out of there.
0: She's gone. Okay.
2: Sold out.
0: S-O-U-L-E-D.
1: Get
0: sold
1: funky.
0: Out. New material, by the way.
1: New material.

0: Whoa,
1: very
0: sound like
1: cool.
0: We were in
1: very
0: downtown
1: nice.
0: Oakland there.
2: Funky. I wish I had my Info Flights on. Yeah.
0: Right.
2: Down in the disco.
0: Oakland is the county seat for Alameda County, and could have been doing that under the freeways there or next to the Coliseum, or you could fit in that song anywhere.
1: Great we
0: song.
1: Almost have to hustle now. So tell us real quick, though, when are you playing with the Mighty Steelheads again?
0: Yeah,
2: probably first, we got a couple of dates back at Enotech in November. We got some exciting stuff.
0: It's a great
2: coming
0: time
2: up with
0: to catch Vern Monet, Rob Jacobs, Nicholas Sandoval, and Frank John playing live. And boy, did they put on a good show, usually at Enotech. Keep tuned in to hearing them. I'll be broadcasting that. Okay, we have got 4 minutes. Let's get this one right under. This was Remember My Style. This is our last song. Any special words you want to say before?
2: You know, I kind of wrote this about my own groove, but this can kind of this can stand up for anybody, male, female. You know, it's like you want people to remember who you were, not how you did your stuff, the style that you have and what you left behind. So that's what this song is about.
0: Is your gravestone going to say, Remember My Style?
2: Remember My Style.
0: All right.
2: Thank you very much for having me here today. I appreciate you both very much.
0: Let's run it. Tony, thank you.

0: All right. Wow.
1: Super awesome. Thank you all. You guys have been listening to our Doc and Jock Variety Show on KCIW 100.7 FM in Brookings, Oregon. We hope you enjoyed our show as super much we have, learning about the great Frank Joan Coley and his music.
0: Yep. Thank you, Frank, for coming in. Tony Stoddard for manning the flight deck, and Ray Simon in the studio. Peace and love, everybody. Join us next week. Lots of good shows.
1: Bye.
2: Welcome back to the podcast. Now, most business owners right now are experimenting with AI. I am. Some are getting small wins, some are overwhelmed, and a lot of people are quietly asking the same question. Is this actually making my business better or just adding more noise? Because here's what's happening in real time. We're in a shift that feels a lot like the early internet days. You know, when having a website went from optional to expected to absolutely necessary just to compete. And AI is following that same curve, but faster. And the gap is already widening between two types of businesses, those using AI as a novelty and those using it as an infrastructure. The difference? Well, one creates content, the other creates leverage. And on that, today's guest has been through that kind of shift before. Christy O'Connor has spent over 26 years in marketing from the early dot-com era all the way to today's AI-driven landscape. And she's focused on something most people get wrong. Not just using AI, but actually making it work inside a business. Well, we're going to get into what should be automated and what absolutely should not. We're going to get into why most AI tools still feel